I'm Pia Chattopadhyay. 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So many of you have likely heard about the term looks maxing, the idea that you can optimize how attractive you are with different tools. Some things are mild, skincare and fitness, others more intrusive.

That was All in the Mind, produced by Australia's Radio National. I'm Saroja Coelho. 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After the news, we're back with Living Planet from Germany's DW.

0: organizer's website, the annual fundraiser aimed to raise nearly $800,000 for people in Israel. The walk comes at a time when anti-Semitic incidents are on the rise in Toronto, with Toronto police recently announcing 4 arrests in relation to suspected hate-motivated assaults targeted at the Jewish community earlier this year. Jessica Polinsky says she attends the event every year.
1: To see everyone here, it's beautiful to see every year. So many people out, not afraid to show their support for the Jewish community. There's a lot going on in the community. It has been disheartening to see, but something like this shows that we're strong and that nothing will get us down.
0: There were counter-protesters in the area who say they gathered to show support for Palestine and to protest against Israeli war efforts across the Middle East. Police have made multiple arrests and will share more information in the coming days. In other news, 3 people are dead following a house fire in Markham Friday. The incident happened in the early morning hours near Carlton and Kennedy Roads. A man in his 80s and 2 women in their 70s were taken to hospital with serious injuries but later died. York Regional Police said the fire broke out in one home before spreading to a neighboring house. The Ontario Fire Marshal is now investigating the cause of the fire. In the Philippines, at least 19 people are dead following a magnitude 7.8 earthquake. Those are children at a school in the southern Philippines as the quake hit. Several buildings have been destroyed. President Ferdinand Marcos Jr. is telling people in coastal areas to head to higher ground with a 1-meter tsunami bearing down and potential 3-meter waves. The earthquake is the largest so far this year in the country. And lastly, in New York, honors for a pair of Canadians at Sunday night's Tony Awards, both connected to musicals. Hamilton, Ontario's Casey Levy won Best Actress for her performance in Ragtime.
2: I grew up in Canada, watching the Tonys and dreaming of a life on Broadway. I'm 20 years in, and the most important thing I've learned is that no one does it alone.
0: Well, the producer of the best musical, Schmigmadoon, Lorne Michaels, accepted on behalf of the cast and crew.
3: We're really grateful for this, and it means everything. Sometimes singing, dancing, a lot of jokes, and a happy ending is really all you need. Thank you.
0: Schmigadoon was based on the TV series about a mythical town where the residents break out in song, a throwback and parody of classical musicals from.
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5: Hello, you're listening to From Our Own Correspondent here on the BBC World Service. I'm Pascal Harter. Welcome to the programme. First, to the Democratic Republic of Congo, the epicentre of the current outbreak of Ebola. I once reported on a previous outbreak in Central Africa that was so deadly it killed 80% of the people infected. It wiped out an entire village, all except for the children. In the nearby town of Kili, I stood outside the deserted health centre. The medical staff had gone. Only people who were sick went in there, if they were brave enough to go and die alone, so they wouldn't infect anyone else. I'll never forget the graves and the confused stares of people trying to grasp this new invisible danger. But years later, I've come to think of that as a less bad outbreak, because Kili was isolated. The disease couldn't spread more widely. But Bunia, in the eastern DRC, is not. It's a busy city. And there's an active war in the region, making it all the harder to do contact tracing, control the risks of burial rites, or isolate people who've fallen ill. Here's Olivia Ackland.
6: As we jolt along a mud track, slicing through the jungle, our fixer, a Congolese journalist, Cyrus Moisa, notices the worried expression on my face. "We'll be fine," he says, chuckling as he pats my arm. We're embedded with the Congolese army and are hurtling ever deeper into the forests where ADF rebels lurk. This rebel group, Congo's deadliest, has slaughtered more than 5,000 people in the past decade. Its fighters storm villages at night, hacking people to death with machetes. Violence in the region has intensified just as aid organisations have pulled back following deep funding cuts. Millions of people are now displaced, living in sprawling tarpaulin shelters with scarce access to clean water, food and healthcare. As we rattle past roofless, charred homes recently torched in ADF attacks, I find myself thinking that things couldn't get much worse. But unbeknown to us, a silent killer is already creeping through the region. It is already infecting people in these remote, conflict-battered villages. Ebola. It's not until 3 weeks later, in the middle of May, once I'm back in Europe, that an outbreak is declared. But Ebola has been spreading, undetected, across the region for at least 2 months. This lag in detection could cost hundreds of lives. Syros, who's now reporting at the disease's epicentre, calls me one evening. "C'est des chaudes, Olivia," he tells me down the phone. It was hot. Dangerous, he means. He describes a scene at Rampara Hospital, on the edge of the city of Bunia, where several patients and two doctors have already died of Ebola. Syros arrived to find a group of people in front of the hospital, some wailing, others screaming that Ebola doesn't exist. They were protesting because hospital staff wouldn't release a man's body to his family. Ebola spreads through bodily fluids, and traditional funeral rites, which involve washing and touching the dead, can be a lethal source of transmission. The dead man is well known. He played football for a local team and ferried people around on his motorbike taxi. When word spread that he died unexpectedly, rumours followed fast. Some said he'd been killed by doctors, his death falsely recorded as Ebola. This follows a popular yet untrue conspiracy theory that the outbreak was invented for the DRC government to attract donor funds. After soldiers fired into the air and the crowd dispersed, a young man in a tight black T-shirt and drainpipe trousers was still pacing around near the hospital. Syros approached him. He was the younger brother of the dead footballer and said he refused to leave without the body. "My brother was okay this morning. He was walking around," he said, his voice cracking with fury. "They said he died and they won't let us see the body. I'm sure they injected him with something." The young man hinted that hospital staff might have wanted to kill his brother for ethnic reasons. "Our family are not from around here," he said, in the same taut, angry voice. To an outsider, the theory might sound far-fetched, but Syros unpacks it. "Every ethnic group has its own self-defense militia," he explains, "and people are suspicious of each other. They ask, why is this so-called Ebola affecting only our community and not others? For more than 30 years, war has ravaged Eastern Congo. Children have grown up amid rebel attacks, displacement, and government neglect. Now there is a deep well of mistrust. I think back to a girl we met the day before we embedded with the army. She was 16 and had a four-month-old baby, conceived after she was abducted by ADF rebels. Sitting on a stool inside her dimly lit, tin-roofed house, she spoke quietly, her eyes fixed on the ground. 'People are frightened of me,' she said. 'They know this is a rebel baby and they fear us.' Now, as Ebola spreads through the region, another threat hangs over her future."
5: Olivia Ackland there. Next to Ukraine, which has come under renewed Russian assault during the past week. The capital, Kyiv, has been hit by some of the most lethal attacks since the start of the full-scale invasion, over 4 years ago now. Civilian infrastructure and energy facilities have been targeted across the country, more than 100 people injured and at least 23 killed. Vitaly Shevchenko has been considering how, meanwhile, for civilians, daily life goes on despite the war.
7: In Ukraine, the horror of war meets the prose of life in tragic but sometimes uplifting ways. On the way to Kyiv, I got to chat to a couple of traffic policemen at the site of a minor car crash. "Working in central Ukraine is easy," one of them told me, "but try processing motor vehicle collisions on the front line. They happen there too, you know," he went on. "And when we're deployed there, we get given anti-drone guns, and then we have to process all this red tape with drones buzzing overhead." In Kherson, right in the front line, it's business as usual for the local buses, which are still running, even though they are targeted by Russian drones. I spoke to four bus drivers from the city. All four were wounded recently, and all four went back to driving buses. Why? Who else is going to get all the people who've stayed in the city to their shops, pharmacies and hospitals? One of them asked. Some 65,000 people are still thought to be living in Kherson, about a quarter of the city's population before the war. Many of those who have stayed say they are too old to leave or drive a car. Many others do not have the money to afford one, so without buses, their life would be even more difficult. Anatoly Dmitrov was driving his bus on Route 14 earlier this month. The bus was full and people were standing in the aisle when it reached an intersection and was hit by a Russian drone. All the windows got smashed. I barely made it to the next stop where there was a shelter. I looked in the mirror and I saw blood, Anatoly told me. I thought, oh, I need to get to the shelter quickly, because sometimes they send a second drone immediately, he went on. The authorities in Kherson have taken steps to protect bus drivers and their passengers. Some of the busier streets are covered with anti-drone nets protecting pedestrians and traffic underneath. And authorities have given drone detectors, helmets and bulletproof vests to bus drivers. Shortly after I arrived in the Ukrainian capital, I experienced my first air raid. We were two floors underground and yet the impact of a dozen missile strikes thundered around us. Then Russian drones followed, scouting out the damage done by the missiles. Then more missiles. This was one of the worst attacks since the start of the war. We were in our hotel's basement, but that night a record 41,000 people sought shelter in the Kyiv metro. It was so packed that it was difficult to find a spot on the floor to bed down. But sleep isn't easy when the ground above is shaking. As daylight broke, the scale of the damage was revealed. Several apartment blocks hit, at least 7 people killed. We visited Vinohradar, normally a sleepy suburb of Kyiv, where we were confronted with a scene of utter devastation. Smoke and dust in the air, empty windows, glass crunching underfoot, cars turned into lumps of twisted metal. Locals told us they had heard at least 3 massive explosions. Several of their neighbors were taken to hospital with severe injuries. One local resident told me she was most worried about her cat during the attack. Thankfully, both Isaac, the cat, and Anna, his owner, escaped unhurt, but Anna was still tearful. They'll fix the building, but not our souls, she told me. The whole of the building, the whole of Ukraine is in grief. What have we done to deserve this? Nearby, some neighborhood boys joined municipal workers in clearing rubble from a children's activity center with painted purple butterflies still visible in what was left of its windows. It was nearly lunch, and one worker in a high-vis vest put down her shovel to call her son. Have you had your soup? She asked, standing next to a car wheel torn off by the blast which had landed in a patch of grass. Around the corner from Anna's house, a couple of children were playing on a swing, looking in disbelief at all the bustle in their neighborhood. Further away, road workers were laying new tarmac and buses were running as if nothing out of the ordinary was happening just a short distance away. This is Ukraine's way of dealing with the war. No matter how hard it gets hit, people cling fast to their daily routines. Life must continue as normal.
5: Vitaly Shevchenko. 3 years ago, the state of Manipur, in the far northeast of India, right up against the border with Myanmar, erupted in violence. Hundreds of people were killed after long-standing tensions between communities sparked a wave of kidnapping, rapes and riots. The Indian central government sent in paramilitary forces who managed to impose relative calm. The causes of the conflict haven't been resolved, though. And this year, communal violence has broken out again. Raghvendra Rao saw for himself what Manipur's enduring divides mean for the people of the state.
8: The sound that broke the night on the 7th of April was brief, but its echo has lingered. An explosion tore through a modest home in the village of Thronglaubi in the Imphal Valley. Inside, 2 small children were asleep. They were killed instantly. Their mother survived, badly injured, only to learn of their deaths later, reading a local newspaper in her hospital bed. For their grandfather, Babuton Oynam, the loss still defies comprehension. The family had been preparing for a ceremony to mark the infant granddaughter's transition to solid food, a small, hopeful milestone. Now, he says, he does not know what to do. The blast came just weeks before a grim anniversary. Nearly 3 years ago, ethnic violence erupted in Manipur. pitting the majority Meitei community of the valley against Kukizo tribes who inhabit the surrounding hills. Since then, more than 260 people have been killed. Some 60,000 more have been displaced. And the state, which locals once crossed freely, has effectively been divided by suspicion, fear, buffer zones, and armed checkpoints. The roots of the conflict are tangled but deeply felt. It began when Meiteis sought official tribal status, a move which would mean they are eligible to buy land in Kuki-protected areas, which could also give them an economic advantage. Protests followed, then violence. And since then, though it ebbs and flows, it has never fully stopped. Back in Tronglaubi, residents say the April explosion was caused by something resembling a rocket-propelled grenade, a weapon whose very presence speaks to how far the conflict here has deepened. The state's chief minister called the blast a barbaric act aimed at disturbing the peace. But more than a month on, there have been no arrests. Within hours of the explosion, a large crowd gathered outside a Central Reserve Police Force camp, accusing Kukis of orchestrating the attack and questioning how such a weapon could be deployed in a heavily guarded area. The protest escalated. Vehicles were set on fire. Troops fired tear gas, then live rounds. Three civilians were killed. One of them was Michael Huidrom, a man who had come to the village in search of work. Across the Imphal Valley, fear has begun to reshape everyday life. At night, groups of women sit by the roadside, holding burning torches. Once symbolic protests, they now describe these vigils as acts of protection. "Who doesn't want to sleep peacefully at home?" asks one of them, Anima Mairambam. "We have to protect our children." People's trust in institutions, in security, in each other has eroded. In its place, rumors spread swiftly, sometimes violently. On a recent journey through the state, traveling from the Kuki-dominated hills towards the Meitei-dominated Imphal Valley, that fragility was impossible to miss. Word spread that armed Kuki men were traveling through the Imphal Valley, an area that has been effectively off-limits to Kukis since May 2023. In reality, two vehicles had stopped on the road, and inside were Indian plainclothes security personnel who were carrying weapons and headed for a security operation. But suspicion flared. Vehicles were burned. Stones were thrown. It took hours and tear gas for authorities to restore order. 3 years into the conflict, some of its most shocking episodes remain unresolved. A case that drew national outrage, a video showing two Kuki women being paraded naked in 2023 by an alleged Meitei mob, did lead to arrests. But for the victims and their families, justice still feels distant. And then there are the displaced, tens of thousands of them, both Kuki and Meitei people. In relief camps across Kuki-dominated areas, temporary shelters have become something closer to permanently resettled communities. In the valley, Meitei families express the same despair. Rooms in schools, college buildings, and government offices serve as kitchens, classrooms, bedrooms, everything at once. "Living here feels worse than jail," one woman said, who fled her town in 2023. Kukis cannot travel into the valley. Meiteis cannot enter the hills. Buffer zones, guarded by security forces, have become de facto borders in a state that once prided itself on its interwoven communities. Some now argue that separation may be the only workable reality. Others warn that these physical divisions risk becoming permanent psychological ones. State force alone has not resolved the crisis, nor have political solutions emerged. And for families like those in Tronglaubi, the question is no longer about justice. It is about something more basic. Whether it is possible to feel safe again.
5: That was Raghavendra Rao. Now to a story of going back to nature, or rather, of getting nature back to itself. Many of the world's largest rivers have been dammed, their original courses changed and constrained by huge human-built structures. Dams were once seen as a key part of development. They can control the flow of water for farming and generate valuable electric power too. Still, in many places, their consequences included ecological devastation, stopping fish from reaching their spawning grounds, and the displacement of people for reservoirs. Now, a new movement is pushing for more rivers to be undammed. Ash Bardwaj took a trip to America's Pacific Northwest to see a landscape remade.
9: I'm rafting down a river that's flowing for the first time in a century. The riverbanks are freshly carved 3-meter cliffs of mud and stone because this channel is new, making its way through 100 years worth of silt and sediment that, until a year ago, was at the bottom of a reservoir. Above me, lonely jetties project sadly into the air, marking the previous water level. The Klamath River rises in southern Oregon and flows through northern California to the Pacific. It once saw the largest salmon run in the continental United States, and its banks were home to the Modoc, Karuk, Klamath, Yurok, and Shasta peoples. But from 1903, hydroelectric dams were installed along the Klamath, and the land behind them flooded for reservoirs. The Pacific salmon were unable to reach their upstream spawning grounds, and whole sections of the river disappeared. The dams created stagnation, high water temperatures, and toxic algal blooms, says Ren Brunel, the public information officer for the non-profit Klamath River Renewal Corporation, the KRRC. In 2002, she continues, that contributed to 70,000 adult salmon dying in the lower reaches. The river was at breaking point. Members of local indigenous tribes began advocating for the removal of the dams, then owned by the power company PacifiCorp. Given they only generated around 1.5% of the company's power, PacifiCorp realized it would be cheaper to decommission the dams than refurbish them. The KRRC was created in 2016 to deliver the dam's removal and restoration of the river. The estimated cost was $450 million, funded by PacifiCorp and the states of California and Oregon. It has been a rocky road, with various concerns raised about the impact on the environment and locals. There was a lot of misinformation, says Ren, who isn't indigenous herself, but grew up on the river. Like arguments that the dams provided irrigation or drinking water and flood control. They didn't. They just generated power. Whilst a fund was set up to offset any property damage caused by the dam's removal, there was no compensation for declining property values or losing access to the waterfront. Today, Copco Lake Township, which developed around one of the artificial dam-created lakes, is full of for sale signs, and the general store remains closed. The draining of the reservoirs also saw some 2,000 acres of land re-emerge, which was returned to the Shasta Indian Nation, and a huge revegetation project began. It now looks like the first growth after a landslide, although some more mature trees have been planted after being flown in by helicopter. New challenges have emerged too, as whitewater recreationists seek access to the river through tribal land, some of which is closed during traditional ceremonies. In native circles, we say that water is life, says Sammy Joe Defantorum of the Shasta Nation. It sustains us. The same with the fish, so we have a very personal relationship with both. When the dams were built, the reservoirs inundated our villages, and we lost ceremonial sites and burial sites. But last June, we had our salmon calling ceremony at a traditional area, she says, referring to the practice of welcoming the salmon back to their spawning ground with drumming and prayers. It was the first time in 4 generations, Sammy Joe went on. For a native person, having our traditional ceremony, that's everything. That season, coho salmon made it to the uppermost streams to breed for the first time in 60 years, she went on. On the river, we raft through the gates of a gorge where the final dam was removed in late 2024 into Kikisiki Canyon. When the dams were here, it was dry, as the water was routed to the hydropower station in a pipe. Now, it's the wildest rapid on the Klamath, and our boat plunges and soars over the waves, crashing into the water until I'm absolutely drenched. A bald eagle soars between the basalt columns of the gorge, and I spot deer tracks at the water's edge as we pass out the other side. The dams are gone, and all the people of the Klamath, like the river itself, are charting a path through new territory.
5: Ash Bardwaj. That's all for this programme. Thank you for listening. I'm Pascal Harter. The producer was Polly Hope. And we'll be back next weekend for more stories of the lives behind the global headlines here on the BBC World Service.
4: That was the BBC programme From Our Own Correspondent. I'm Saroja Coelho. Have a great day.

0: Good morning, Northern Ontario. Welcome to this Monday. It is the 8th of June, 2026. I'm Marcus Schwabe in our studios of the CBC in downtown Sudbury. Morning North is coming away the next couple of hours. And this week, it's Martha Dillman behind the console. Good morning, Martha.
1: Good morning, Marcus. I just want to give a shout out to everyone in my life who I consider a friend. It's National Best Friends Day.
0: Oh, beautiful. Well, yeah. You can only have one best friend, really, Martha.
1: Can you only have one, or can
0: well,
1: you
0: have
1: several?
0: Well, they're the best. Otherwise, they're the second best or the third best. But you can have a lot of friends.
1: That's true. Yeah.
0: So, Best Friend Day. Shout out to all those best friends out there. It's going to be a warm day in the north. In fact, there is a heat warning for the James Bay coast. The far north can expect temperatures around 30. With overnight lows in the high teens today and tomorrow, possibly into Wednesday, this heat could continue. We'll keep a close eye on that. It will be sunny and warm across the northeast, though. Temperatures today ranging from 25 on Manitoulin up to 30 degrees for Kapuskasing and Hearst. For Sault Ste. Marie, Sudbury, North Bay, highs today around 27. Tomorrow, a little more unsettled. Some showers expected to develop from the west, and it might be just a little cooler in parts of the northeast as well. We'll talk about that this morning. We'll also talk about the first day in a brand new school. Now, the school was supposed to be ready back in September, but today, right near the end of the school year, the new multi-million dollar school in Parry Sound will hold its first classes today. We're going to talk to the chair of the Parent Council live after 7 o'clock this morning. Northern Ontario's Medical School is putting out a new class of graduates. We're going to meet two women with family ties to James Bay First Nations who both worked as nurses before becoming doctors. And we'll talk to a new inductee into the Sudbury Sports Hall of Fame, tumbler, trampoline extraordinaire, Denis Vachon. We're also going to talk about the high price of meat. And we're talking provincial politics today and the 21-week break that politicians are on. First, the news. It's up next at 6 o'clock.
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5: This is World Report. Good morning. I'm Marcia Young. Israel and Iran are once again exchanging missile fire. Each side is blaming the other for overnight strikes. It is the most significant military action between the two sides since a ceasefire 2 months ago. And now the Iran-backed Houthi rebels are firing attacks from Yemen. The CBC's Willie Lowry is watching developments from Jerusalem.
6: A war that was relatively quiet has suddenly dramatically picked up. Tehran sent multiple waves of ballistic missiles towards Israel on Sunday night and Monday morning, triggering sirens across much of Israel, including here in Jerusalem, where the sounds of air defense systems echoed across the city. The latest salvo comes after Israel decided to strike Beirut's southern suburbs on Sunday. Alex Gandler, a spokesperson at the Israeli embassy in London, says Hezbollah triggered this latest round of fighting.
7: Hezbollah launched rockets at Israeli citizens in northern Israel. That was quite clear. It didn't hit because our air defense systems stopped the firing, but Hezbollah attacked us.
6: Israel says it struck military targets in Iran in response to Tehran's attack. The IDF also hit a petrochemical facility in southwest Iran. The IRGC accused Israel of starting a, quote, dangerous game by targeting the facility and responded by aiming at a similar facility in northern Israel. A spokesperson for Iran's foreign ministry said the U.S. is responsible for the consequences of this latest round of military action. In a briefing to journalists, Esmael Baghaei said, quote, no one believes that the Israeli regime would take any action without coordination with the United States. The Houthi rebels in Yemen, meanwhile, launched a ballistic missile towards Israel on Monday morning. The Iran-backed group says it will block Israeli maritime navigation in the Red Sea and say that they will consider any movement to be a target. Willie Lowry, CBC News, Jerusalem.
5: An earthquake has shaken parts of the southern Philippines. At least 19 people are dead. Dozens more are hurt. In Digos, Mindanao, elementary school students run when a roof collapses nearby. The epicenter of the 7.8 magnitude earthquake was just off the southern coast of the island, and it set off a meter-high tsunami. Many residents in coastal towns ran to higher ground. This is the strongest earthquake to hit the Philippines since 1990. Louise Arbour becomes Canada's 31st Governor General today. Her swearing-in ceremony is this morning. It will mark the first vice-regal appointment during the reign of King Charles. Arbour brings a legal legacy to Rideau Hall. She served on the Supreme Court of Canada, and she gained international recognition as the chief prosecutor for the United Nations War Crimes Tribunals. Her term included the indictment of former Serbian President Slobodan Milosevic for genocide. The family of a BC boy killed in a boat crash wants to see new safety rules for some waterways. Last year, 10-year-old Lionel Hall was killed in a North Vancouver boat crash. As Ali Pettigrew reports, Lionel's family is hoping more enforcement and accountability will prevent similar tragedies.
8: Lionel lived larger than life. He was the happiest, most joyful child.
9: Shelley Clausen is remembering her son for his zest for life. A year ago, a speedboat collided with an inflatable tube carrying the 10-year-old in the waters off North Vancouver. RCMP arrested, then released a man who has not been charged. Police said speed and alcohol were being investigated as possible factors. The boy's family is now advocating for Lionel's Law, which would include amendments to the Canada Shipping Act, making it easier for officers to remove dangerous boaters.
8: When we looked at everything that went wrong that day, it really opened a can of worms in every direction, looking at water safety, marine safety, water enforcement. What we found was that even if reckless boating was reported, there was really no one to answer the call.
9: Lionel's family wants legislation to address reckless conduct, including excessive speed near swimmers or shore and ignoring navigation rules, and requires stricter licensing and testing requirements for anyone operating a boat. Chief Justin George of the Tsleil-Waututh Nation says they're also working with the family to implement a guardianship program for the nation to monitor waters.
10: We can intervene and have the ability to close the gap on what's lacking.
9: The Vancouver Fraser Port Authority has established a perimeter around the area Lionel Hall was killed with a speed limit of 5 knots. Ali Patarga, CBC News, Vancouver.
5: Dozens of schools are closed north of Tokyo. Officials are worried about bears and the safety of children. Black bears have been seen in the city of Utsunomiya over the weekend. People say one was running through neighborhoods and a park. Attacks by bears in Japan are on the rise. A record number of deaths and injuries have been reported so far this year. Many are in the nation's northeast. Voters in Peru may be waiting a while for results from the presidential election. In a campaign focused on crime and social issues, the result is now too close to call. Peruvians were tasked with choosing the daughter of a hardline ex-leader or a leftist congressman. Cody Weddle brings us the latest from Lima.
11: Serán días largos hasta conocerlo.
12: Keiko Fujimori says there will be long days ahead as vote counting continues. The 51-year-old right-wing candidate called for patience as results remained neck and neck with a winner unclear.
11: Sería irresponsable definir el resultado en base a una muestra.
12: She said that relying on a polling firm's estimate of the final vote count would be irresponsible. ...56-year-old leftist Roberto Sanchez called the results of that count an important advantage. It showed him leading Fujimori by 0.6 percentage points. Crowds outside the Lima hotel where Fujimori planned to speak initially celebrated after some exit polls showed her leading by up to 1.5 points. The daughter of former President Alberto Fujimori, Keiko, has run for president in the three previous elections and lost narrowly each time. The country's electoral authority said official results may not be available for a month. Cody Weddle for CBC News, Lima, Peru.
5: Conservative leader Pierre Poilievre will push a message of unity in Calgary today. The speech is part of his campaign to convince Albertans to remain in Canada. He also plans to call on Alberta to join fellow provinces to demand more from Ottawa. An excerpt from Poilievre's speech was provided to CBC News. In it, the Conservative leader says Albertans have been demanding the unblocking of resources and pipelines and respect for provincial autonomy. This fall, Albertans will vote on whether they want the province to hold a binding referendum on separating from Canada. A Nova Scotia man is blaming TD Bank for thousands of dollars taken from his account. He says he was hacked and he wants to know why the financial institution will not look into his claims. Erica Johnson has more in this Go Public investigation.
13: I am totally frustrated, totally angry.
14: Shakir Ahmed can't believe he's on the hook, $15,000 in debt, after someone made 10 transfers from his line of credit. A devastating loss, he says, almost one-third of his salary.
13: I am not like a high-income guy. We have mortgage, car payment, kids.
14: TD says his IP address was used, codes to approve the transactions sent. But Ahmed, who does payroll for the Maritime Coast Guard, says not so.
13: I did not receive anything.
14: Bank records show he usually only sends small transfers, never in the thousands, and not from his line of credit. Strong indicators the e-transfers were out of character, says cybersecurity expert Claudio Popa.
15: The argument being that he did this intentionally doesn't hold up. And if he did it negligently, then we have not been presented with the information.
14: Popa says Canada lags behind other countries for fraud protection, like the UK, Singapore, and Australia, where banks have to reimburse customers if they can't prove gross negligence. We asked Finance Minister François-Philippe Champagne why the government ignored recent calls for similar protections from consumer groups, even the banking ombudsman. He didn't answer the question.
16: Well, we're going to be consulting. Like
14: TD wouldn't say what evidence it has Ahmed's account wasn't hacked and has started clawing back monthly payments from Ahmed, including interest. Erica Johnson, CBC News, Vancouver.
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0: Good morning. I'm Marcus Schwabe. This is Morning North. Going to be a sunny, warm day in the northeast. In fact, hot in the far north. There is a heat warning in effect for the James Bay coast. We'll get to the weather in just a minute. Then we're talking space. NASA's moonshot is entering its next phase. We'll look ahead to tomorrow's announcement of the Artemis 3 astronauts when we talk to science writer Andrew Fazakis. At half past, Jessica Pope will have news from our Sudbury newsroom, and she's in studio now with the preview. Good morning, Jess.
17: Good morning, Marcus, and thank you. Coming up, one person is dead after a two-vehicle crash on Highway 69 in Henvey Inlet First Nation late on Friday night. That crash happened on the undivided two-lane section of highway, making it another death in a growing list of fatalities on that stretch this year. More on that. Plus, the largest wildland fire in the Northeast right now has been mapped to more than 3,300 hectares. And the Ministry of Natural Resources says crews working on that Timmins 9 fire will have to contend with a return today to hot, dry conditions. I'll be back with news at 6:30.
0: It will be hot and dry around the Northeast with temperatures in the high 20s for most of the North, for Kapuskasing and Hearst hitting 30 degrees today. There is a heat warning in the far north along James Bay with temperatures around 30 today and tomorrow, and overnight lows will be in the high teens. That's why they've issued this heat warning. Temperatures will not cool off that much at night. It could continue right into Wednesday along the James Bay coast, but we are expecting showers tomorrow for much of the northeast. They'll develop from the west, so around Lake Superior, Sault Ste. Marie, Wawa, definitely showers, possibly even some thunderstorms. And if you're closer to the Quebec border, you'll just see increasing cloud tomorrow. For Sudbury, they say showers will start around lunchtime tomorrow, and there is the risk of a thunderstorm in the afternoon. Temperatures not quite as high for parts of the northeast. We'll see temperatures ranging from only 18 in Sault Ste. Marie up to about 28 in Temiskaming Shores. And again, the James Bay Coast expecting highs tomorrow of 29 degrees. At this hour, it is 9 degrees in both Wawa and Chapleau. Sault Ste. Marie and Gore Bay and North Bay are all sitting at 12 degrees with sunshine. In Earlton, it's 9. Kirkland Lake, the cool spot, 4 degrees. Timmins, sunny, 9 degrees. Same thing in Hearst. Kapuskasing is 12 degrees, and the warmest in the northeast, the James Bay Coast, both Moosonee and Attawapiskat, sunny at 15 degrees. Down in Toronto, sunshine, 16 this hour. Sudbury is sunny at 12 degrees, and we're expecting a high today of 27. Tomorrow's high, 26 degrees, and it is 13 past 6. Now, do you remember when the world was captivated by the space adventures of Artemis II?
18: Integrity, we have you loud and clear.
19: Same, and it is so great to hear from Earth again. We are looking back at you. We hear you can look up and see the moon right now. We see you too.
0: That was only 2 months ago, and now NASA's at it again. Tomorrow, it'll announce the next group of astronauts who will be launching into space as part of the Artemis 3 mission. But this time, they're not going to the moon. To explain, we have science writer Andrew Fizakis with us. Good morning, Andrew.
20: Good morning.
0: So what is the idea of Artemis 3?
20: So it's really the next major step after Artemis 2. Its role has changed in the last few months. NASA has rejigged the Artemis program at large. They've inserted a new mission, Artemis 3, because Artemis 3 was originally, if you remember, going to be the one that landed on the moon. But now they've inserted a new test mission. And the significance is that here we're looking at testing the landing architecture, basically, with astronauts without actually going to the moon. So it's not about the landing itself anymore, this mission. It's really a crucial dress rehearsal.
0: So what are they going to do?
20: So they're going to be riding the same Orion capsule that we saw them go around the moon a few months ago, but they're going to stay in Earth orbit, and they're going to test how the Orion capsule actually connects to the new privately made lunar landers, both from SpaceX and Blue Origin. So these are the two companies that have multi-billion dollar contracts to build the actual craft that astronauts will be taking down to the surface of the moon. Now, this is an absolutely essential mission to test. It's very similar in spirit to, if you think back to Apollo 9, 5 decades ago, which tested the lunar module in Earth orbit just before Apollo 11 went to the moon. So you really need, NASA feels that it's a really critical to lower the risks to the astronauts' safety, you know, before you send them 400,000 kilometers away and, you know, transferring into this lunar lander. It's better to test that here in low Earth orbit. And you want to just kind of prove the entire system close to home.
0: You mentioned Blue Origin, one of the companies, private companies involved. They had a rocket that exploded on the launch pad just over a week ago. Like, is that stressing people out right now?
20: Yeah, I mean, it's you know, it is. It's a significant setback. The NASA and these two companies, SpaceX and Blue Origin, are under huge pressure to move fast. So there's a political pressure, and the Trump administration wants to get this done while Trump is still in office by 2028. They'd like to see a lander. They also have a geopolitical pressure from China, there's a race. China is very aggressively pushing their human space program. They've announced publicly, reaffirmed just a week ago, that they want to land by 2030 on the moon. So there's a race there. And so this explosion last week in the Florida launch pad by Blue Origin, their main big giant rocket, the New Glenn, is designed specifically, that rocket, to carry their lunar lander that Blue Origin is building. It's the only rocket that can do that. So it is a significant setback. The good news is that there wasn't much damage to the infrastructure of the launch pad that they have to rebuild, but it's still a lot of wait time until end of the year, basically, before they're going to be ready at the earliest to test their giant rocket again. And so, you know, that's a big problem because it's connected to directly their program with this rocket and their lander to deliver not just astronauts, but cargo onto the surface of the moon. NASA has plans to build out a moon base. And to do that, they need a lot of stuff delivered, payload to be delivered onto the surface of the moon. And they want to use this rocket that exploded to do that. So, you know, they're really under the gun to get everything ready by basically in about 12 months, a year from now, we will be on the eve of Artemis 3 launching to test these things. And they're still behind schedule.
0: Oh, well, and it'll be their lunar lander that they're going to be testing for Artemis 3, like in space, docking from one vessel to another.
20: Exactly. And also they're hoping SpaceX is there too, because NASA has the original plan was SpaceX, Elon Musk's company, with its giant Starship being the vehicle that will take humans to the surface of the moon. That was the lunar lander that they have chosen because they were so far advanced in their testing. I mean, they've done 12 tests so far, but they haven't completed all the check marks, the milestones that NASA is looking for from SpaceX. So because of that, because SpaceX is behind schedule, they were really hoping that Blue Origin could step up to the plate and be the alternative ready for testing. So they are hoping both companies will have their lunar landers ready in a year from now to be able to test them in low Earth orbit. Transferring astronauts from Orion to both of these would be the optimum to have both of these vehicles ready. They want to have a backup in case something goes wrong.
0: There's a lot to be done in the next year, it sounds like. Andrew, we're going to have to leave it there, but we will talk again, I'm sure. Thanks so much for your time.
20: My pleasure. Clear skies.
0: That is Andrew Fizakis, science writer and author of National Geographic's Stargazer's Atlas, the ultimate guide to the night sky. He's based out of Montreal. And tomorrow, the astronauts will be named for that Artemis 3 mission, really a test mission in space, trying to get those astronauts practiced or learning how to do some docking out in space for those lunar landers. It's 20 past 6. We've got sports with John Hancock in just a couple of minutes. First, music from Claire Porter, who describes her sound as something between Judy Garland and Tom Waits. You can have a listen for yourself. This is her new song, Yellow Spider.

0: A new song from Claire Porter from St. John's, Newfoundland. That was Yellow Spider. It is 23 past 6, and we've got sports for you next from the CBC's John Hancock. Good morning, John.
1: Hi there.
0: We're talking hockey, but not the NHL to start. The American Hockey League, the Calder Cup Final, and a Canadian team is going to be in the final, too.
1: Yeah, third time in franchise history, the first since 2018, talking about the Toronto Marlies. They advanced to the championship series after beating the Wilkes-Barre Scranton Penguins 2-1 in overtime to win the Eastern Conference Final in six games. Alex Nylander, William's brother, scored the series-clinching goal in the OT. And Toronto Marlies coach John Gruden felt that Easton Cowan, who played a number of games with the Maple Leafs, more than made up for an earlier mistake in the series that cost Toronto a win.
2: We talked about it after that game, about saying that's not going to define him as a, you know, that mistake. What's going to define him is how we responded. And man, my gosh, how much has he grow up in those 24 hours from that turnover to then scoring a couple big goals and being a huge contributor for our group. He showed a lot of character for me, and it's a great sign for our group and the Leafs organization.
1: So the Marlies wait now to see who they face. The Chicago Wolves beat Colorado Eagles 3-2 Sunday to force a seventh game in the Western Final tonight in Colorado. Stanley Cup picks up again tomorrow night. I don't know how they can outdo Game 3. What a wild
0: double
1: game.
0: Double overtime, right?
1: Double overtime. Vegas blew a 4-goal lead in the third. Carolina actually came back and tied it, only to lose in double overtime. And what a game for Mitch Marner of Vegas. 3 goals and 1 assist in that game. So next game in Vegas tomorrow night.
0: All right, let's talk basketball. And the Toronto Temple won again.
1: Yeah, they're playing well. They're 6-5, sitting third in their conference, in their division. Temple got 25 points from Brittany Sykes. And Isabel Harrison, who missed the first 10 games with a thumb injury, came in with 14 points in her season debut, pleasing her head coach, Sandy Brondello.
3: I've known Izzy for quite some time, so we have that relationship. We already had that trust over many, many years, and we got her here for a reason. Being a new team, you need those experienced players in the locker room. We have a lot of first-timers, and she does it with empathy and compassion. She's just a great human being, and when they have success, you know, you love it. She puts so much into her teammates. It's great that she's getting, obviously, rewarded with her game as well.
1: Temple will host Connecticut Sun Wednesday night. The NBA Championship Series resumes tonight, this time in New York, with the Knicks up 2-0 on San Antonio. New York Knicks player Josh Hart says, isn't it too bad that tickets are so expensive and many fans just can't afford it?
4: I kind of wish the ticket prices weren't as crazy as they are. I feel like a lot of people who are been waiting for this moment for a very long time, you know, unfortunately aren't able to get into the building with, you know, the cheapest ticket, $7,000-$8,000. That's ridiculous, but, you know, it should still be rocking, but obviously wish those were a little cheaper.
1: 8,000?
0: Oh, my gosh.
1: And to add to the chaos tonight at Madison Square, President Trump will be there. He's a big Knicks fan.
0: Wow.
1: And just remember, the Knicks haven't won since 1973, haven't won a title. So
0: there are a lot of Knicks fans out there, but, you know, there's a lot been about the ticket prices, and that's just ridiculous.
1: Crazy.
0: Ridiculous.
1: Yeah, sure it is.
0: Blue Jays, that's a little more affordable because there's a few more seats. and they had a good weekend.
1: They did. They took 2 of 3 from Baltimore, came from behind and won Sunday's game 6-4.

0: and he was out of it.
1: Go and get an oil change. 19-year-old Kimi Antonelli. Boy, has he been a story this year. He won Sunday's Monaco Grand Prix. He's won five straight Formula One races for Mercedes, and he leads the second-place driver, Lewis Hamilton. That's the guy he replaced at Mercedes. Leads in 66-point lead in the standings. Unbelievable what's going on there in Formula One. And in NASCAR, Denny Hamlin went from the back to top spot, earning his second straight NASCAR Cup Series victory.
0: And you got some tennis for us.
1: Yeah, the tennis at the French Open, two new winners. Germany's Alexander Zverev won his first Grand Slam title, winning in five sets over Italy's Flavio Cavoli. Russia's Mira Andreeva has won her first Grand Slam title earlier on the women's side. Nelly Korda won the U.S. Women's Open in L.A., and J.T. Poston won the PGA Memorial in Dublin, Ohio. Canada's Rugby Sevens team, women's team, finished third in the championship in France, beat the U.S. in that third-place game. And Canada's Marco Ayrop from Edmonton finished second in a season-best effort in the men's 800 meters Diamond League competition in Stockholm. Going to be an interesting game tonight. We'll talk about it tomorrow.
0: Excellent. Thank you, John.
1: Bye.
0: John Hancock with our morning sports report. We've got some business news for you in the next half hour. Actually, Dan McGarvey has an interview with the CEO of Clutch, you know, the car sales company. They're going to talk about how Chinese vehicles, electric vehicles, are now coming to Canada. So if you're interested in that, listen up. That story coming up in about 10 minutes from now here on Morning North. We're also going to talk about food prices, meat prices in particular. Beef, of course, is through the roof. And chicken is on its way as well. So that story still ahead on Morning North. I'm going to step outside, tell you about the weather in just a few minutes here on Morning North. The time now is 6:30.
2: This is CBC News. From our studio in Sudbury, good morning. I'm Jessica Pope. One person is dead after a two-vehicle crash on Highway 69 in Henvey Inlet First Nation late on Friday night. That section of highway, which is along the undivided two-lane stretch, was closed in both directions for hours following the crash, and OPP are still investigating. The push to four-lane that final undivided 68-kilometer stretch of Highway 69 has been ramping up again this year, with a town hall held recently in Sudbury, attended by people whose loved ones have died in crashes on that section. Four people died in collisions along that stretch of Highway 69 in April alone. A firefighter in Blind River is in serious but stable condition after being hurt early Sunday morning. The town of Blind River issued a release on Sunday saying 17 firefighters and five fire trucks responded to a property fire after reports of smoke. Officials don't know yet what caused that fire, but it did cause significant damage, displacing four people and affecting three local businesses. The largest wildland fire in the Northeast has been remapped to more than 3,300 hectares, and the Ministry of Natural Resources says crews will have to contend with a return today to hot, dry conditions. The ministry says the brief spate of cooler weather and lighter winds late last week did help to dampen fire activity long enough for crews to make some progress in containing that out-of-control fire. The MNR says a number of travel restrictions in that area still remain in place while crews work, and they are reminding people it is illegal to fly a drone within 9 kilometres of a wildland fire. People in Ontario lose millions of dollars to fraud each year, and that number is going up. One police service is trying to bring those numbers down by alerting you to how scammers toy with your emotions to pull off the crime. Angela King has more on the anatomy of a fraud.
3: The Toronto Police Financial Crimes Unit gets around 50 fraud reports a day. Detective Dave Coffey says they all have the same thing in common, the way fraudsters manipulate the victim's emotions.
4: Once you start looking for the emotion, you see them. It's universal across every single report.
3: A typical formula looks like this. The scammer gains your trust, then evokes a visceral influence like fear, which hinders memory, critical thinking skills,

0: skills and rational behavior, says Martina Dove, a scam psychology expert.
1: I see a lot of this advice given to people from a rational perspective, like stop and think. That doesn't happen when you're under visceral influence, under fear.
0: Then the fraudsters will often try to keep you in that emotional loop, not letting you off the phone for hours, so you don't have time to think or speak to someone else about the situation.
1: They're not allowing you that room to breathe.
0: So how do you protect yourself? Dove suggests creating rules that you always follow, like anytime you receive a call from someone saying they're from your bank, for example, you always hang up and call them back, no matter how they're making you feel. Angelina King, CBC News, Toronto.
2: And finally, two new doctors from NOSSM University, who call Northern Ontario home, say they're planning to practice in the region. They will soon begin two-year residencies in Timmins. And as the CBC's Kate Rutherford reports, the two women share a special connection.
3: Felt like we knew each other right away, and everybody, all our classmates would laugh. They'd be like, I thought you guys were cousins.
4: That's Dr. Ashley Gillies talking about Dr. Emma Etherington. They both went to high school in Timmins, but didn't meet until medical school, says Etherington.
5: There was like an instant connection, like to the point that people thought that we must have known each other before.
4: The two are fast friends now and have chosen to do their residencies together in Timmins. Both were also nurses prior to becoming doctors, and both are advocates for increased Indigenous representation in the healthcare profession. Gillies' father is from Fort Albany, and she has spent a lot of time hunting and fishing in that area. Etherington grew up in Moosonee and later worked as a nurse at the hospital in Moose Factory. She says it was emotional to care for family members and friends, but she has strong relationships with staff there.
5: So access to health care in the north is a challenge, and there's times where you wish there was better access, more resources.
4: Both doctors plan to set up practices in the north and are considering how best to use their skills. Kate Rutherford, CBC News, Sudbury.
2: And that is the CBC News to this hour. Thank you for listening. I'm Jessica Pope. Marcus Schwabe, of course, outside with the forecast for this Monday. Marcus, it's a beautiful morning.
6: And it was a beautiful day yesterday.
2: It certainly was. It was exquisite.
6: Drizzly on Saturday.
2: Yeah.
6: But we needed the rain.
2: We certainly did. We certainly did. And as you just heard me mention, it helped those firefighters working on Timmins 9. So I certainly didn't complain.
6: No, absolutely. Heat warning is in effect for the far north of the James Bay coast today. From Moosonee all the way up to Attawapiskat, you could see temperatures around 29 degrees today. And overnight lows in the high teens. That's why the warning's issued, because it's not going to cool off a whole lot at night. And the hot weather is expected to continue into tomorrow and possibly into Wednesday as well. So heat warning in effect for the James Bay coast. The rest of us will be sunny and warm as well. Highs ranging from 25 on Manitoulin up to 30 degrees in Kapuskasing and Hearst. For Sudbury, Sault Ste. Marie and North Bay, highs around 27 degrees today with sunshine. Tomorrow, more cloud is expected and showers developing from the west. Might even get some thunderstorms. Not good for forest fires. Closer to the Quebec border, you'll likely just see increasing cloud tomorrow. Temperatures ranging from 18 in the Sioux, a lot cooler tomorrow for the Sioux, up to 28 in Temiscaming Shores. The James Bay coast under that heat warning can expect another high of 29 degrees tomorrow. Right now in Wawa, Chapleau, Earlton, Hearst and Timmins, it's 9 degrees. Sault Ste. Marie, Gore Bay, North Bay all at 12. The cold spot is Kirkland Lake at 4. In Kapuskasing, it's sunny, 12. Warmest in the north, Moosonee and Attawapiskat, both with sunshine and 15 degrees. Down in Toronto, it's sunny and 16 degrees. And here in Sudbury, clear skies, sunny, 12 currently. Forecast high for Sudbury today is 27. Tomorrow, we are expecting a shower with a high of 26 degrees. It is now 22 before 7. We've got the Business Digest next from the CBC's Dan McGarvey.
7: Good morning. Thousands of Chinese electric vehicles have started arriving in Canada. It's part of a tariff agreement between the two countries. But what does it mean for Canadian consumers? To tell us more, I'm joined by Dan Park, CEO of Canadian car sales website Clutch. Good morning, Dan.
8: Good morning, Dan.
7: So what does the arrival of Chinese EVs change for Canadians?
8: The new news is that As of recently, about 2,900 Chinese-made electric vehicles started arriving in May. And so that's the first significant batch that is new to Canada since the tariff quota agreement took effect. And so that is the new news. As far as folks know, those are largely made of Teslas. And so the fact that they are largely Teslas, I don't think really changes much in terms of the implications on at least the Canadian consumer. I think where things do change if it is Chinese made and Chinese branded vehicles that start coming into the country.
7: When will that happen?
8: I don't think anyone knows. Even Carney himself wasn't fully sure of which brands were coming across the border. But I think people are speculating that at some point they would come over. But I think this is a pretty major political decision, frankly, once Chinese branded cars start crossing the border.
7: What's the difference, you know, from what you know, comparing these Chinese brands to brands like Tesla and familiar brands to Canadians? What are the differences between the types of EVs?
8: Yeah, so the cars that are coming or the cars that are available to consumers, things like the BYD or the Xiaomi cars that are Chinese branded, from what I've seen, are certainly seems like high quality vehicles at very low prices. And I think that's where if you start seeing an influx of those vehicles, they have pretty significant implications on our domestic and North American auto manufacturing industries. And I think that's where a lot of the concern starts creeping in, certainly amongst the industry.
7: Do you think lower prices help people get to grips with the trust aspect of not knowing these brands and having questions over EVs generally?
8: I think historically with a lot of products, you know, price is certainly a massive factor. I think there are some concerns about, you know, certainly privacy and some of the trade principles that are being rumored. And so from the studies we've seen, the broader Canadian population would be in favor of seeing lower priced vehicles hit the market.
7: Is it going to impact the used market too?
8: Yeah, I think there will be some. I mean, at these current quotas, there will be pretty minimal impact. 50,000 vehicles a year is a pretty small number relative to the larger auto market. And so at the current numbers, there will likely be, you know, little to no impact. But certainly if we start seeing, you know, hundreds of thousands of Chinese-made and Chinese-branded EVs starting hitting the market, there could be some impact to the used market, namely in price. You'd likely see some price decline for, you know, certain makes and models or comparable cars.
7: So what's the industry reaction in the longer term then?
8: The major driver here will be some of the political pressure. You know, certainly the larger U.S. Manufacturers are strongly opposed to this. I think it has, you know, broader political implications between U.S. and Canada trade and relationships. And so I think there's a lot at stake right now, and the numbers today, at least, are quite small. But until, you know, larger quantities or at least the prospect of larger quantities coming into the market, I think that's where we'll start to see, you know, much more active and aggressive discussion amongst lawmakers.
7: And that's all we've got time for. Dan, thanks for joining us this morning. That was Dan Park, CEO of Clutch. For CBC Radio, I'm Dan McGarvey.
6: The trading week ended Friday with Canada's main stock index dropping 2.3%. Toronto's S&P/TSX index fell by 803 points on Friday. In New York, the Dow Jones Industrial Average also tumbled around 695 points. The Canadian dollar trading overseas this morning at 71.68 cents US. That is down from Friday. Gold is down as well. It's at $4,300 US an ounce. And nickel is trading at $8.39 US a pound.

0: I think it'd be useful if there was some sort of way to gauge the price of meat and share those prices. I guess there are, you know, pork bellies, prices you could pass along that's part of the stock market. But if you do pay close attention to the cost of groceries, you probably notice that chicken is on the rise these days. It's the latest product in the meat aisle to see a significant spike. And there's no indication that prices are going to come down anytime soon. To explain, we've got Ellen Goddard on the line, agricultural economist and professor emerita at the University of Alberta. Good morning.
1: Good morning.
0: So what are some of the headline reasons for the rising cost of chicken?
1: Well, I think wars, and particularly the war with Iran and the closure of the Straits of Hormuz, are affecting fertilizer prices, which affect feed prices, which is the largest single cost feeding into chicken production, which doesn't help. And in North America, we also have this endemic now and increasing rate of avian influenza, which is affecting probably egg layers and where we get the fertilized eggs that turn into little chicks that go into broiler barns and become mature chickens that are then slaughtered for us to eat. Probably those are being affected largely by avian influenza.
0: And when you lose chickens to influenza, I guess it's supply and demand. There's just not as many chickens available. Is that right?
1: That's right. And the problem is that you have to take all kinds of disinfection procedures to clean out the barns and ensure that I had to hang up. So it takes a while to clean out the barn and make sure that it's ready for new fresh chicks that are not going to get infected with the disease, hopefully, when you put them back in the barn. So there's a time lag and there's a cost involved, and it's a messy process.
0: Do you have a sense of how much chicken prices have gone up or could still go up?
1: Well, I'm worried about the fall. I'm worried about the global fertilizer prices being higher, which will affect feed supplies and feed costs. One of the things that happens when fertilizer prices are high is that farmers can decide what crops to grow, and they may shift away from certain things that we use as feed, depending on where they are in the world. And also, the actual yields may be down because the supply of fertilizer affects how much fertilizer you put on, and that can affect yield. So yield could be down globally as well. So I'm worried that it's not going to get resolved in the short term.
0: But chicken is a supply management, under supply management system in this country. Explain how that works and how that could affect the price.
1: Well, interestingly enough, supply management is a relatively managed industry. So to a certain extent, people at the top of the industry are making decisions about how much supply they think the market will bear in the future. And if it was easy to adjust that supply, then probably their plans would work and we would have more chicken available, which would moderate the price increase a bit in Canada anyway. But unfortunately, when you have factors like high fertilizer costs affecting feed availability and also the avian influenza supply chain impacts, then even if they want to increase supply, they may not have the capacity to be able to do so in the short run. It may take longer to get that supply into the system. So I think we're seeing a situation where even with the best intentions, it's not working out as evenly or as quickly as even the industry would like to see it.
0: Is this related at all to the high cost of beef?
1: Absolutely. We substitute meats a lot. And although aggregate meat sales per person in Canada are down over time, I think a lot of people still like to have a certain portion of meat on their plate. And when people go to the grocery store, they'll make a decision on the basis of cost and how many meals they can get out of a certain package on the shelf. And when one is high, you substitute the other one. And that is certainly part of what's going on. So people have shifted away from beef, which remains a relatively high cost, probably more to chicken and pork than they did previously. Interestingly enough, by the way, beef is really heavily eaten in the summer. We eat a lot of it on barbecue, I think. So we may be shifting a little bit back to beef, even given the high cost, because it's so associated with summer.
0: Absolutely. Well, and what's next? Like, is there, after beef, do you go to chicken and pork? Are there any other options out there that are cheaper?
1: Well, I don't know, but I think what people are doing is substituting non-meat meals, having more pasta meals, perhaps without meat, maybe substituting dairy products in some cases for meat, cheese and things. I think people are trying to plan their meals, and they may have more meals without meat.
0: All right, Ellen, I really appreciate your time this morning. Thanks for joining us.
1: Thanks for having me. Sorry about the phone calls.
0: No problem. Take care. Bye-bye.
1: Bye.
0: That's Ellen Goddard, agricultural economist and professor emerita at the University of Alberta. Reached her in Edmonton this morning. And Ellen did mention that despite the price, people do like to eat meat in the summer. It's barbecue season. And beef and even the price of chicken might change what you throw on the grill. University of Guelph food economist Michael Van Massow recently told the CBC the biggest price jump has been in beef.
2: Beef prices have gone up considerably. They're likely to stay up for a while. One of the reasons is we're quite loyal to beef. And although beef prices have come down a little bit, beef demand has come down a little bit, we're still eating a lot of it. So, putting a steak on the barbecue or a burger on the barbecue is more expensive than it was a year ago. And other proteins have gone up sort of in response. So things like chicken and pork and even turkey have not gone up as much as beef has, but they've been pulled along a little bit.
0: So will this be a summer where we just don't barbecue as much? Well, it doesn't have to be that way. We sought out some professional advice on how to keep your barbecues delicious while keeping prices down. Zach Kijig is the chef behind Noggin. That's an Ojibwe restaurant in Owen Sound, highlighted by Time Magazine on its greatest places list for 2026.
3: You know, every time I go to these family meals, you know, everybody's got to be grilling, you know, ribeyes and strip loins and these fillets and things like that. You know, we can use a cheaper cut, like, say, skirt steak, you know, marinated overnight, you know, with some beautiful oil, a bit of vinegar, you know, some salt, pepper, some garlic, some thyme, some rosemary from the garden, you know, let it marinate overnight and then grill it the next day on a very hot grill, you know, cook it to that medium rare, medium texture that everybody likes. And I find it, you know, to be even better or just as good as these, you know, these high price steak cuts.
0: So marinating ahead of time, it just softens the meat?
3: Yeah, it softens the meat and gives it, you know, a ton of flavor that you're able to grill and incorporate, you know, into that, you know, that cheaper cut of steak.
0: What about other meats like fish?
3: You know, we're very lucky, you know, in our own backyard, and I think people should do this quite a bit more where they're from, is look locally for fish. You know, it could be fishmongers, you know, different things like that. But we're able to get, you know, beautiful lake trout, you know, whitefish from Lake Huron that you can grill whole, you can stuff it. You know, you can fillet it and just grill a side of fish, you know, that can feed, you know, 5-6 people. And it's relatively cheap for an entire fish. You know, you can use the bones afterwards, make a beautiful fish stock. You know, so I'm a great believer in grilling fish for the summertime.
0: What about alternatives to meat?
3: Yeah, you know, mushrooms are very highly accessible these days. You know, a great mushroom that you can find in grocery stores is portobello mushrooms. You know, they're quite meaty. You know, you can marinate those in a bit of balsamic vinegar, some oil, a bit of garlic and season it, and then grill it on the barbecue just as you would a piece of meat. And it has that great barbecue flavor afterwards and that meaty texture that people are looking for.
0: Do you have any tips for people on just how to barbecue? Like, what are some of the common mistakes people make when they fire up the grill?
3: Well, I think it's maybe having the heat just a little bit too high, you know, where you're searing the outside and then not getting that nice temperature, you know, sort of in the middle that you're looking for. I'm a big believer in using thermometers. You know, if you want to get that beautiful medium rare, you know, sort of color on the inside, you know, we always start off, you know, a very high heat, you know, get that nice crust on the one side of the grill and then have the other side of the grill on a low temperature. You know, that's not really, you know, searing the outside of the meat, but is more of a warming kind of onion or more of a warming oven, you know, that you can get to that beautiful temperature that you're looking for inside.
0: Do you have a particular favorite food to grill?
3: You know, we grill quite a bit of birds and stuff like that in our restaurants. You know, we're trying to get back to that, what indigenous food people are eating, you know, so we're not grilling, you know, pork, we're not grilling chicken, you know, we're grilling lots of ducks and pigeons. Right now we're doing wild boar belly. So grilling that type of stuff, you know, is quite beautiful in the situation that we're doing it, you know, in a restaurant atmosphere.
0: Do you do it on a spit or is it like straight onto the grate?
3: So we use, you know, an Argentinian style grill, you know, where we light up our coals, you know, we let them get red hot, we let them cook down, and then, you know, we throw wood on there. We use birch wood. So we'll smoke with a bit of birch wood for, you know, an hour or so. And then once the coals are nice and hot again, you know, we'll sear it and get that crispy skin and that crust that we're looking for.
0: All right. Well, I hope you have a wonderful summer. Appreciate you sharing a bit this morning. Thanks so much for your time.
3: Yeah, thank you very much. Cheers.
0: That's Zach Kishik. He runs Nagan, an Ojibwe restaurant in Owen Sound. I'd love to hear from you. Are you changing your barbecuing habits this summer with the high price of meat? Did you grill anything on the weekend? Maybe you're going vegetarian altogether. You can let us know what's on your menu, or if you have any tips to pass along, text us. You can text us at 249-377-4153. John already texted this morning from Elliott Lake. He says we should barbecue cottage cheese. It just falls through the grates. That's a problem. But it is a good protein alternative, as we heard last week on Morning North. Or was that the week before? We were talking about the high demand for cottage cheese these days. So John texted us at 249-377-4153. You can also give us a call on our talkback line. That is toll-free, 1-800-461-1138. We've got the news coming up in 5 minutes from now. First, a little bit of music from Half Moon Run.

0: Half Moon Run with their latest single, Back on the Road. And they do have a bit of a road trip through Eastern Canada over the next couple of months, in fact. And they will be playing in Toronto at the RBC Amphitheater with the Arkells June the 19th, next week, about 11 days from now. It is the 8th of June. And Jessica Pope is here from our newsroom with our Northern headlines. Morning, Jess.
1: Good morning, Marcus. Thank you. Coming up in the news, one person is dead after a two-vehicle crash on Highway 69 in Henvey Inlet First Nation late on Friday night. That crash happened on the undivided two-lane section of the highway, making it another death in a growing list of fatalities this year alone. Plus, the largest wildland fire in the Northeast has been remapped to more than 3,300 hectares in size. And the Ministry of Natural Resources says crews will have to contend with a return today to hot and dry conditions. I'll be back with more headlines at 10 after.
0: And in the next half hour, after months of construction delays and political controversy, students will actually be attending classes today at the new Parry Sound School. First day of classes at that school. A parent of two high schoolers will join us live to talk about what this past school year has been like. So that's coming up in the next half hour of Morning North. In the weather, sunny, warm conditions expected. A heat warning for the James Bay Coast. I'll have details for you right after the news, which is coming up next at 7 o'clock.

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1: Ordinary. The word just means that you're like other people, but it has come to be taken as a bit of an insult. In defense of being average and a look at how too much striving can lead many of us to failure or burnout, that's coming up on The Current.
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2: This is World Report. Good morning, I'm Marcia Young. Iran and Israel are exchanging new strikes. Sirens sound across Jerusalem. Israel says it intercepted several missiles fired by Iran. The IDF says it targeted military operations in central and western Iran.
3: این هست که مسئولیت آمریکا به عنوان طرف تفاهم آتش بس.
2: Iran's foreign ministry spokesperson says the U.S. is responsible for this escalation in attacks, adding the actions of Israel cannot be separated from U.S. policies. Houthi rebels in Yemen are also firing on Israel. A Houthi spokesperson confirmed the strikes. The Iran-backed rebel group says it's also banning any Israeli movement in the Red Sea. U.S. President Donald Trump says Israel and Iran must immediately stop shooting. On social media this morning, Trump showed his dissatisfaction with the renewed fighting, but he is also expressing some new optimism. The CBC's Chris Reyes is following the latest from New York. And Chris, what more can you tell us?
4: President Trump just posted on social media claiming that Israel and Iran are looking to do an immediate ceasefire. Trump said that peace negotiations are proceeding and wrote that the U.S. blockade of Iranian ports will remain in place until a final deal is reached. Trump wrote, "Things should move quickly." Now, prior to that, he also posted on social media demanding that both sides stop shooting. According to several reports, Trump and Israeli Prime Minister Benjamin Netanyahu spoke on Sunday with Trump asking Netanyahu to stop retaliating against Iran. There are also reports that diplomats in the region have urged the Trump administration to pressure Israel to rein in its strikes on Iran and Beirut. Mediators who have been leading talks between the U.S. and Iran in Pakistan are said to be furious over Israeli strikes on Sunday, which took place as Pakistan's interior minister was in Tehran attempting to advance the negotiations. Meanwhile, U.S. Ambassador to Israel Mike Huckabee, who is in Jerusalem, also posting on social media in the early hours of today. Huckabee said he's sheltering and hearing loud booms overhead. He wrote, "Another day we live under threat of a crazed Iranian regime."
2: All right. Thank you, Chris.
4: Thank you.
2: The CBC's Chris Reyes in New York. The renewed fighting between Israel and Iran is affecting oil prices. A barrel of Brent crude jumped to more than $97. Brent is the international benchmark. That cost is well above pre-war prices. The latest fighting also caused European markets to dip. Some investors are worried the price increase could push up inflation. More than 30 people are dead after an earthquake rocked the southern Philippines. The seismic event was off the coast of Mindanao Island. It collapsed buildings and triggered a landslide. As Patrick Falk reports, the quake also caused tsunami warnings as far away as Japan.
5: The moment the earthquake toppled a shopping center in General Santos in the Philippines' southern Mindanao Island. In a clip posted on social media, a screen as it came crashing down. Reports say dozens of buildings have collapsed. The quake struck early in the morning. Among the dead, two people that were crushed by a falling wall. Elsewhere, an abandoned building at a school crumpled as children watched. A series of powerful shocks continued to rock the area 2 hours after the initial tremor. The Philippines sits on an arc of intense seismic activity known as the Pacific Ring of Fire. Dozens of people were killed and tens of thousands of buildings were destroyed in a series of quakes that hit the country last October. Patrick Falk, for CBC News, Singapore.
2: Chinese President Xi Jinping is in North Korea. He is on a rare visit for talks with President Kim Jong-un. The meeting is expected to reinforce ties between the two communist nations, and discussions may look at boosting bilateral trade. China is North Korea's most important economic ally. It is Xi's first official visit to North Korea in 7 years and his first trip outside China in 2026. Canada will have a new governor general today. This morning, former Supreme Court Justice Louise Arbour will be officially sworn in at a ceremony in Ottawa. Arbour succeeds Mary Simon, who just finished her term as the country's first Indigenous governor general. Janice McGregor is following this for us from our parliamentary bureau. And Janice, what do we know so far about how Arbour will approach this role?
6: On the date Prime Minister Mark Carney announced Louise Arbour as his pick, a reporter asked how someone who's sat as a Supreme Court judge, prosecuted war crimes internationally, was going to adjust to a more ceremonial role, shaking hands, presenting medals. Arbour said she was serene and enthusiastic about representing Canada, and that, well, yes, it's different from her past work. Those medal ceremonies, they celebrate what makes us human. And she respects that not all Canadians were fans of her judicial decisions, but in her new role, she'll be there to listen.
7: I will reach out not only to those who agree with me, the kind of cheerleading mode I think is not always conducive to change and to progress.
6: And Mark Carney said that day, should Canada find itself in a constitutional crisis, the country's going to be lucky to have someone with her clarity and moral judgment. And he's looking forward to his private conversations with her on serious issues.
2: Arbour is the first GG appointed during King Charles' reign. She's also from Quebec, a province with historically less affection for the monarchy. What signals has she sent on that front?
6: She's been asked straight up in French if she's a monarchist. And she said that's a term that's unfortunately often used in a pejorative way. Now, saying that got mixed reviews among Canadians who are proud and enthusiastic monarchists. She also said that Canada's system of constitutional monarchy has served it well, especially in recent decades. She's taking on a role that provides continuity for democratic institutions. She's mindful of the legacy she steps into. And if the country does face adversity during her time, she said it'll be her privilege to serve.
2: Thanks, Janice.
6: You're welcome.
2: Janice McGregor in Ottawa. Conservative leader Pierre Poilievre will push a message of unity in Calgary today. The speech is part of his campaign to convince Albertans to remain in Canada. Poilievre also plans to call on Alberta to join fellow provinces to demand more from Ottawa. An excerpt from his speech was provided to CBC News. In it, Poilievre says Albertans have been demanding the unblocking of resources and pipelines and respect for provincial autonomy. This fall, Albertans will vote on whether they want the province to hold a binding referendum on separating from Canada. A Nova Scotia man is blaming TD Bank for thousands of dollars taken from his account. He says he was hacked, and he wants to know why the financial institution will not look into his claims. Erica Johnson has more in this Go Public investigation.
8: I am totally frustrated, totally angry.
9: Shakir Ahmed can't believe he's on the hook, $15,000 in debt, after someone made 10 transfers from his line of credit. A devastating loss, he says, almost one-third of his salary.
8: I am not like a high-income guy. We have mortgage, car payment, kids.
9: TD says his IP address was used, codes to approve the transactions sent. But Ahmed, who does payroll for the Maritime Coast Guard, says not so.
8: I did not receive anything.
9: Bank records show he usually only sends small transfers, never in the thousands, and not from his line of credit. Strong indicators the e-transfers were out of character, says cybersecurity expert Claudio Popa.
10: The argument being that he did this intentionally doesn't hold up. And if he did it negligently, then we have not been presented with the information.
9: Popa says Canada lags behind other countries for fraud protection, like the UK, Singapore, and Australia, where banks have to reimburse customers if they can't prove gross negligence. We asked Finance Minister François-Philippe Champagne why the government ignored recent calls for similar protections from consumer groups, even the banking ombudsman. He didn't answer the question.
11: Well, we're going to be consulting.
9: Like TD wouldn't say what evidence it has Ahmed's account wasn't hacked and has started clawing back monthly payments from Ahmed, including interest. Erica Johnson, CBC News, Vancouver.
2: And there's more on this story at cbcnews.ca on our main page. 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That is the latest national and international news from World Report. I'm Marcia Young.
12: Good morning. I'm Arkish Schwabi. This is Morning North. This half hour, something old and something new. What's new is the school in Parry Sound. It was supposed to be ready back in September, but today, right near the end of the school year, the new multi-million dollar school in Parry Sound will hold its first classes. We're going to talk to the chair of the parent council in just a few minutes. And then something that's old is a broadcast, a radio broadcast that was found in a time capsule opened in Sudbury this spring, had a cassette tape in it with a CBC newscast. We're going to play it later this half hour. Right now, Jessica Pope is here from our Sudbury newsroom with our Northern headlines. Good morning, Jess.
13: Good morning, and thank you, Marcus. Coming up, an update for you this morning on the Timmins 9 fire, as it's called. The Ministry of Natural Resources says crews are still working to contain that out-of-control fire, which has now grown to more than 3,300 hectares. And the MNR is reminding people it is illegal to fly a drone within 9 kilometres of a wildland fire. More on that. Plus, we'll introduce you this morning to a pair of new doctors from Northern Ontario's NOSM University. They plan to stay in Northern Ontario, and they are advocates for increased Indigenous representation in the healthcare system. Those stories and others coming up at the bottom of the hour.
12: In the weather, a heat warning for the James Bay coast. Temperatures for Moosonee, Moose Factory, Casetuan, Fort Albany, and Attawapiskat around 29 degrees today. And overnight lows in the high teens, 19 for Attawapiskat tonight. Because it's not cooling down a lot at night, Environment Canada has issued this heat warning for the James Bay coast. It will continue into tomorrow, may continue into Wednesday. We'll see what happens with the weather in the next 24, 48 hours. The rest of us will be sunny and warm as well, with temperatures today from 25 degrees on Manitoulin Island up to 30 for Kapuskasing and Hearst today. For Sault Ste. Marie, Sudbury, North Bay, highs of 27 degrees with sunshine today. And overnight lows around the north will be in the double digits. It will be quite mild overnight. We are expecting more cloud tomorrow, and showers will develop from the west. So around Lake Superior, definitely some showers, possibly some thunderstorms. If you're closer to the Quebec border, you'll likely just see increasing cloud tomorrow. And temperatures will range from 18 in Sault Ste. Marie up to 28 degrees in Temiscaming Shores. And the James Bay coast, again, will be around 29 degrees on Tuesday. This hour, sunny in Wawa, 10 degrees. It is mainly sunny around the north. Chapleau, Sault Ste. Marie, both at 13. Gore Bay and North Bay at 14 degrees. Earlton and Hearst are both 12. The cool spot is Kirkland Lake at 7. Timmins and Kapuskasing both 13, Moosonee sunny 17, and the hot spot is Attawapiskat with sunshine now up to 18 degrees. Toronto is sunny, 17, so it's warmer in the far north than it is in Toronto. Here in Sudbury it's sunny, we're at 14 degrees. The forecast high for Sudbury today is 27, and it is 13 past 7. The school year started with online learning for English public students in Parry Sound. Just weeks before the first bell, it was announced that the new multi-million dollar JK to grade 12 school in the town would not be ready. The students eventually moved back into schools that had previously been closed, including the old high school that was partially demolished. Now, the controversy led to the Ontario government taking control of the Near North School Board and the construction project. And now, with just a few weeks left before summer break, some of the new Parry Sound School is ready to hold its first classes. High schoolers will walk through the doors for the first time later this morning. including the son and daughter of Shane Reynolds, who chairs the parent council. We've got Shane on the line now. Good morning.
14: Good morning.
12: So how are your kids feeling about going into this new school this morning?
14: Mixed emotions. They're excited, excited to see what the new building holds, and glad to get out of the old building.
12: Yeah. Your son's only in grade 12, so he only gets to be in this new school for a couple of weeks. Is that a bit of a bummer?
14: Yes, I guess so. About 3 weeks the school will be open for the kids to attend the new school. Bit of a mix of emotions last year, but nice to see the new school finish so he can graduate as well in that new school.
12: What's the school year been like for your family and other families in Parry Sound?
14: Mixed emotions. There's a lot of people that have had to go through a lot of different burdens with trying to get kids different programs, cuts and stuff like that. So some kids have actually had to go on to different schools to continue their education for post-secondary. But overall, I mean, the community's rallied around the kids themselves. We tried to make this as a positive as we could. We've had a new change of the guard with a new director and new principal, and there's been a lot of positive outcomes coming from that. I've got to deal directly with both of them, and I've had a great experience with both of them. And I really feel that with the changing of the guard, there's been a lot of positive impact to the community.
12: Yeah, I want to talk about that in a minute. Can you tell me, though, give me some examples of what you mean by, you know, people moving schools? Like, were there some things that kids couldn't do because the school wasn't ready?
14: Some of our media arts as well as culinary arts struggled a little bit. Some of our tech programs didn't have all the functioning abilities as other schools would. So some children and parents had to make the hard decision maybe to move on to other neighboring areas to get some further education just to make sure that they can go on to post-secondary education.
12: All right. What about sports? Were they having all the teams that they normally would have at the high school?
14: Yeah, they did try to run as many sports programs as they could with our community. We didn't have a community center at the time. My wife and I do run a basketball association, so we weren't able to use the high school, so that did suffer. So we ended up using other neighboring communities' gyms to run tournaments and stuff like that. Kind of a bit of a black mark because it was an unfortunate situation where we could have brought that that revenue into our community with having gyms open to us. So it was a bit of a downfall there.
12: You have toured the new school, however. What does it look like?
14: It's beautiful inside. There's going to be some growing pains. There is some things that have to be finished and touched up yet. But overall, it's a very beautiful school. It looks like it has been done to the best ability with the new company that's taken it over. I've got to meet the project manager. I had a really good in-depth conversation with him about all the hurdles that they had to get through and for what they've been dealt with. I think they've done a great job in producing what they have in a timely fashion.
12: So is there a wow factor? Is there something particularly interesting or unique about this school?
14: The fact that it's a new school in the community is great. We don't have a new school like this. It's very modern, very thought out with kind of the way that the building flows with some study areas, some open concepts for kids to congregate to allow them to do some online learning and stuff like that. And then again, I haven't been able to see the elementary side, so I don't know what that looks like. But from what I've seen on the high school side, it looks very beautiful. Of course, there's going to be some growing pains with some faculty trying to figure out how they're supposed to be situated. Teachers will be sharing rooms. So that's another question that they have is how is that going to kind of work? But that's going to be worked out through the administration, I believe.
12: And the elementary should part be open by the fall? Is that the plan?
14: Yeah, that's the intention.
12: Have you checked out the new gym?
14: Yes, I actually got to walk through the new gym. It's a beautiful hardwood floor. I believe there's a big presentation there today with the Minister of Education actually attending the school today.
12: So the province was aiming for the school to open in the fall, all of it in September of 2026. So is the town seeing this as ahead of schedule by letting the high school students in at the beginning of June?
14: Yes and no, to your point. We had to get the kids in earlier than expected, but it had to do with actually removing the old school as well. There is a lot to undertake with removing that old school with asbestos remediation and things like that. So there is a bunch of timelines that they had to meet, and with that, they had to speed up the timeline to get the kids into the new school. So there was a lot of hard work done by the new company to get the kids into the new school for this week and then continuing for the next 2 weeks beyond. So.
12: What are you hearing from other parents and students about today?
14: Mixed emotions. Again, a lot of people are excited for the fact that we're going to be entering into a new school. A little bit of a negative is that we're leaving an old school behind that had a lot of heritage and history to it. So, I mean, overall, it's a great opportunity, I think, for our community to finally get into this new school and get over the hurdles that we've been going through for the past year.
12: Yeah, well, and it was quite a few hurdles and controversy, and it saw the province take over the Near North School Board, which is still but run by a supervisor, not the board. And there is a school board election coming up this fall for trustees. Who would you like to see running the board going forward?
14: It's a double-edged sword. I believe that there is a lot of value in trustees, but if we are going to put trustees in place, I think they should be equally distributed throughout the territories. So Parry Sound should have equal representation at the table. That was a problem in our previous trustee setup, and that really gave us a bit of an unfortunate situation here in Parry Sound. I have got to meet the new supervisor, Rebecca Bell, very nice lady to speak to, and I believe that there's value with her as well. As long as there's communication between herself, Director Jay McJanet, to the principal, Elizabeth Sinzers, as well down to the parent councils and school members. As long as we can have that flow of communication, I think this can be possibly a solution to keep this individual in place. But I do believe that we do need to maintain that community input, and there's a lot of value to that. So we really need to focus on that.
12: Are you hoping the next school year will be a little quieter in Parry Sound?
14: Yeah, if anything, it's going to get better. I'm really looking forward to just opening up the school in September, hopefully for a big community event, and having the community walk through to see what the school board's produced for us.
12: All right, Shane, appreciate you joining us this morning. Thanks so much.
14: Thank you very much. Have a good day.
12: You too. That is Shane Reynolds. He is chair of the parent council at Parry Sound High School. His son and daughter and hundreds of their classmates will be attending classes in their brand new school today for the first time. It was supposed to open back in September, but a sudden change of plans led the province to take control of the Near North School Board. And Ontario's Education Minister, Paul Calandra, is expected to be in Parry Sound today for the festivities. That brings the time on Morning North to 21 past 7.

0: Well, this spring, the city of Sudbury opened something that hadn't been opened in 25 years. It was a time capsule sealed up in the early days after seven cities and towns were amalgamated in Sudbury in 2001. Inside the capsule were two cassette tapes, or actually one of them was a cassette tape. The other one was a digital audio tape, but they're labeled CBC Radio Newscast November 2001. Our technician, Roger Codevo, plugged that one of the tapes into a cassette player, and here's what was on that tape.
1: Hi, everyone. I'm Martin Chapman with CBC Radio here in Sudbury, and it's Thursday, November the 1st, 2001. This newscast is part of a time capsule that's to be opened in 2026. So here's a sample of some of the Sudbury news stories that ran on CBC Northern Ontario Radio in the last 2 weeks of October 2001. I'm Martin Chapman with the CBC News. Premier Harris was in Sudbury today to announce a committee that will start work on the new Northern Ontario Medical School. The committee will be chaired by Sudbury Mayor Jim Gordon. The committee members will be Rennie Larson, a councillor from Thunder Bay, Linda Cunningham, a councillor from Kirkland Lake, and Jeff Tesson from Laurentian University in Sudbury. The committee's been given $3 million to hire staff for a business plan, get accreditation for the Northern Medical School, and also hire a dean. The new Northern Medical School is expected to be open in 2004 on the campus of Laurentian University. The crane that towers over the new Sudbury Regional Hospital is set to come down this week. It's part of a cost-saving measure while the hospital works out a final price for the project, which is more than $100 million over the original estimate. Vivian LaPointe is a spokesperson with the hospital.
2: The board felt that it was not appropriate to continue on a fast track, incurring costs for a new project that had yet to be approved by the ministry.
1: The hospital is still far from complete. One tower is almost finished, but the construction of another tower to house patients and operating rooms has stalled. The city of Greater Sudbury is asking people to sign a petition to have Clinton Suzak returned to a maximum security prison. Suzak murdered a local police officer, Joe McDonald, in 1993. The federal government recently transferred Suzak to a medium security prison in British Columbia overlooking the ocean, where inmates are prepared for release back into society. The judge ordered him to serve his life sentence in a maximum security prison. Police associations and local MPs and MPPs say Suzak is being treated too leniently. Corrections Canada says it can't comment on the reason for Suzak's transfer because the matter is confidential. Two provincial police officers will travel to Britain next week to return Pierre Montpellier to Canada. He's being held in a London prison on fraud charges. Officers from the anti-rackets branch will head to London to ensure Montpellier is in Sudbury for his bail hearing. The 40-year-old financial advisor is facing more than 300 fraud and theft charges involving the alleged embezzlement of $5.7 million from former clients of an investment firm he ran in Sudbury. The charges against him allege that he converted the funds for his own use. He left Canada in 1998 after clients began complaining to authorities about the status of their investments. Some investors lost hundreds of thousands of dollars. If he's convicted, Montpellier could spend a maximum of 10 years in prison. Mid-Canada Television in northeastern Ontario is laying off 40 employees. The job cuts are at MCTV stations in North Bay, Timmins, Sudbury, and Sault Ste. Marie. The move comes as the company centralizes its regional news in Sudbury. The other stations will be given local windows in Sudbury's major newscasts beginning November 26th. Scott Lynn, the general manager of MCTV, says the cuts are the result of a flagging economy.
3: The Northern Ontario advertising pie has been smaller. And when we look ahead, as far as population growth and any advertising growth in Northern Ontario, it's not that bright. So we have to prepare for the future, as well as preparing for the vast amount of choices the viewers have. So we have to not only cut our expenses, but we have to improve our quality too.
1: MCTV says most of the job cuts include management positions and other behind-the-camera jobs. The cuts at the North Bay, Timmins, and Sault Ste. Marie stations amount to half the local staff. An American telemarketer will open a new call center in Sudbury by early December.
0: So that is the late, great CBC journalist Martin Chapman reading a newscast that was never meant to be played on the radio. It was on a cassette tape sealed into a time capsule 25 years ago that was recently opened in Sudbury. And we recovered that audio thanks to our technical wizard, Roger Codevo. Martha Dillman is filling in for Roger this week. She's normally our news reader in the morning. So, Martha, what do you think of Martin Chapman reading the news there?
4: That was pretty cool to hear all of those stories from 25 years ago. Yeah, quite the newscast.
0: And do you remember ever using cassette tapes?
4: Oh, I think I still might have my Sony Walkman around somewhere. I loved using that thing as a kid. I remember, you know, getting the blank tape and listening to the radio and getting mad at the DJ for speaking over the intro of the song because you're trying to record and make a mixtape.
0: And then you'd hear the DJ's voice on your mixtape afterwards.
4: Exactly, yeah.
0: But did you ever use a cassette for work, like to record interviews out in the field?
4: No. By the time I got into journalism, my program actually, it was mostly digital, but we had to use cassette players to record our pretend shows that we were doing at the time. And I felt really old. I went into a Staples and couldn't find the cassette tapes. And I asked an employee who happened to be a very nice young gentleman who was a teenager who looked at me and said, I have no idea what you're talking about.
0: I remember using cassettes for sure. And before that, reel-to-reel audio. In fact, I still have a reel-to-reel player at home where you used a razor blade and a grease pencil and physical tape to edit tape. And now, of course, everything is digital. Everything is done on the computer these days. So that newscast is part of a display. In fact, you can hear it at the public library's website. It's a part of the archives of that time capsule that was revealed.

0: really cool that this piece of stainless steel, it's massive, it's really heavy. Because there was a time capsule that was done back in 78 and opened in 99. And then 2 years later, they created another one and put it back in. Well, it's important to see what the individuals that were there, the leadership that was there, and how they saw our, the future of our city, right? So again, at the time, the provincial government was looking at amalgamations across the province. And we were already a regional city. We had a regional government and a municipal government, seven around. And so the fact that they all combined and they thought that this could was a good plan, and certainly for me, it's learning a bit more of the beginnings, right, of where we are now. 25 years later is not that long, but certainly we've certainly seen the successes and the challenges of being an amalgamated city. So for me, that's why it's important to look back at how it started to see where we're going.
1: 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And that audio tape that we played from those CBC tapes, you can listen to the whole thing on the Greater Sudbury Public Library website. And I don't know if you've ever been involved in a time capsule, maybe put something in one or discovered a long-lost object from the past. 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
2: This is CBC News. From our studio in Sudbury, good morning. I'm Jessica Pope. One person is dead after a two-vehicle crash on Highway 69 in Henvey Inlet First Nation late on Friday night. That section of highway, which is along the undivided two-lane stretch, was closed in both directions for hours. OPP are still investigating the crash. The push to four-lane that final 68-kilometer stretch of Highway 69 has been ramping up again this year, with a town hall held in Sudbury recently, attended by people whose loved ones have died in crashes on that two-lane section. Four people died in collisions along that stretch of Highway 69 in April alone. The largest wildland fire in the Northeast has been remapped to more than 3,300 hectares in size. And the Ministry of Natural Resources says crews will have to contend with a return today to hot, dry conditions. The ministry says the brief spate of cooler weather and lighter winds late last week helped to dampen fire activity a bit, long enough for crews to make some progress in containing that out-of-control fire. The MNR says a number of travel restrictions in that area remain in place while crews work, and they are reminding people it's illegal to fly a drone within 9 kilometres of a wildland fire. While many students look forward to the final bell at their school in a few weeks, some English public students in Parry Sound are excited to be heading into a brand new school for the first time. Parry Sound High was supposed to open in the fall. However, construction delays saw students moved back into schools that had previously been closed, including the old high school, which was partially demolished. The controversy led to the Ontario government taking control of the Near North School Board and the construction project. Shane Reynolds is chair of the parent council at Parry Sound High School and has two kids going to the school. On Morning North just a few minutes ago, he said this is how he's feeling this morning.
3: Mixed emotions. There's a lot of people that have had to go through a lot of different burdens with trying to get kids different programs, cuts and stuff like that. So some kids have actually had to go on to different schools to continue their education for post-secondary. But overall, I mean, the community's rallied around the kids themselves. We tried to make this as a positive as we could.
2: Ontario Education Minister Paul Calandra is expected to be in Parry Sound today to celebrate the opening of the school. Two new doctors from NOSM University who call Northern Ontario home say they're planning to stay and practice in the region. They will soon begin two-year residencies in Timmins. And as the CBC's Kate Rutherford tells us, the two women share a special connection.

0: like we knew each other right away, and everybody, all our classmates would laugh. They'd be like, I thought you guys were cousins.
1: That's Dr. Ashley Gillies talking about Dr. Emma Etherington. They both went to high school in Timmins, but didn't meet until medical school, says Etherington.
2: There was like an instant connection, like to the point that people thought that we must have known each other before.
1: The two are fast friends now and have chosen to do their residencies together in Timmins. Both were also nurses prior to becoming doctors, and both are advocates for increased Indigenous representation in the healthcare profession. Gillies' father is from Fort Albany, and she has spent a lot of time hunting and fishing in that area. Etherington grew up in Moosonee and later worked as a nurse at the hospital in Moose Factory. She says it was emotional to care for family members and friends, but she has strong relationships with staff there.
2: So access to healthcare in the north is a challenge, and there's times where you wish there was better access, more resources.
1: Both doctors plan to set up practices in the north and are considering how best to use their skills. Kate Rutherford, CBC News, Sudbury.
3: And that is the CBC News to this hour. Thank you for listening. I'm Jessica Pope. For more in our news stories, you can always visit us online. You know the address, cbc.ca/Sudbury, or download the CBC News app. Marcus Schwabe is outside now with a look at the forecast. Marcus, I was just listening to that Time Capsule newscast, and it strikes me that at the time, Martin Chapman was talking about getting the would-be at the time, would-be medical school yes. off the ground. And here we have a story this morning.
4: About graduates.
3: About graduates. Yep. I think that's really something.
4: It is. Well, and the interesting stories about the cuts at CTV years ago, talk about the economy and the population shrinking. Population of the North has since grown substantially, thanks to what's happening at our colleges and universities. So yeah, it is kind of cool to listen back to some of those stories. What kind of makes you feel old as well, like the Pierre Montpellier story. I remember that about this investor and bringing him back for a trial in Sudbury. So yeah, brings back memories for sure. Mm. Those old time capsule. Have you been involved in a time capsule or anything like that?
3: I think I buried one as a kid.
4: Oh,
3: But
4: a personal time
3: capsule?
4: Yeah,
3: but I don't remember where or when.
4: So it's decomposing somewhere.
3: I do recall putting things into a box and burying it. It was kind of a thing back then that people were kind of hot to trot around. Y2K and the year 2000
4: right.
3: and, you know, the future and so on.
4: I was always fascinated with the message in a bottle. Mm. And as kids, we'd gone on a trip overseas to Germany. And so there was one of those little whiskey bottles or whatever that put a note inside and threw it. Of course, never heard anything back. But
3: did you put your phone number inside?
4: I can't remember. Like I was like 10 years old or something like that. But I'm sure. Or put the address and say, you know, if you find this, send me a message.
3: Well, from time to time, those stories do pop up.
4: It is true. Right? It is true.
3: They emerge years later.
4: So, but I suspect mine sank or I just polluted the ocean, unfortunately. I feel a little bad
3: about
4: it.
3: Way to go, Marcus.
4: It's bad. But it's just glass, right? So it's sort of like it turns back into sand eventually.
3: Is that what happens?
4: I don't know.
3: That doesn't sound very scientific.
4: Let me tell you about the weather. It's going to be sunny and warm around northeastern Ontario today. The far north is under a heat warning. The James Bay coast expecting highs of 29 degrees today and overnight lows around 19. So because it's not cooling off at night that much, Environment Canada has issued this heat warning for today and tomorrow, possibly into Wednesday. But the rest of us will be sunny and warm as well. Temperatures from 25 in Wawa up to 30 degrees today for Hearst and Kapuskasing. For Sudbury, we're looking at a high of 27. Same thing for North Bay, Sault Ste. Marie, highs of 27 degrees today. Feeling a little hotter because of the humidity. And it will be more humid tomorrow because we're expecting some rain. Showers will develop from the west, so around Lake Superior, you can expect showers and even some thunderstorms. That'll push across the northeast through the day. By lunchtime, Sudbury likely to get some showers tomorrow. If you're closer to the Quebec border, just increasing cloud in your forecast for Tuesday. Temperatures tomorrow will range from 18 in Sault Ste. Marie up to 28 in New Liskeard. The James Bay coast, again, another hot day tomorrow with a high of 29 degrees. At this hour, Wawa is sunny at 10 degrees. We've got a bunch of places at 13, including Chapleau, Sault Ste. Marie, Timmins, Kapuskasing, all at 13 degrees. Gore Bay, North Bay, both at 14. Earlton and Hearst are 12 degrees. The cool spot is Kirkland Lake at 7. Further up the coast, Moosonee, sunny and 17. Attawapiskat's the hot spot with sunshine at 18 degrees this hour. Toronto is 17 degrees, sunny as well down south here in Sudbury. Sunny skies, we're at 14 degrees, and the high for Sudbury today is 27 degrees. And in this half hour of the program, we're going to meet someone who's going to be inducted into the Sudbury Sports Hall of Fame, Denis Vachon, trampoline gymnast. His story in just a couple of minutes. The time now, 21 before 8.
5: Good morning. Here's a quick look at sports. I'm Scott Reguerre. The New York Knicks will be looking to take a stranglehold in the NBA final tonight when they host the San Antonio Spurs. The Knicks won the first two games in Texas, the first one by 10 points and the second one by a single point. New York have brought the finals back to their home court for the first time since 1999, and among those who will be at Madison Square Garden this evening, the U.S. President, Donald Trump. Meanwhile, there are three games in the WNBA this evening, including one in Las Vegas, where the Aces will be aiming for a fourth straight win when they host the Seattle Storm. The Toronto Tempo's next game goes Wednesday when they host the Connecticut Sun, the Tempo 6-5 on their inaugural WNBA season. In hockey, after a couple of days off in Sin City, the Stanley Cup Finals resume tomorrow between Vegas and Carolina. The Golden Knights hold a 2-1 lead thus far. Each game in this series has been decided by just a single goal. And in baseball, the Toronto Blue Jays will look to extend their two-game win streak this evening when they open up a set against the visiting Philadelphia Phillies. Left-hander Patrick Corbin will be on the mound for Toronto, who are sitting at two games below 500. Christopher Sanchez, the Phillies ace, will go for them. That's your look at sports. I'm Scott Reguerre.
4: And I'm Marcus Schwabe. And you are listening to Morning North on CBC Radio 1. If you're a big baseball fan, you can visit the Baseball Hall of Fame in Cooperstown, New York. Or if you're a hockey fan, maybe you have been to the Hockey Hall of Fame in downtown Toronto. The Sudbury Sports Hall of Fame is virtual. It's a collection of names and teams, people who've achieved some level of greatness in sport. You can't visit it, but they do have a gala dinner each year to add a few more names to that list. And this year, Denis Vachon is one of those names. Denis, a gymnast, executive director of Burlington Trampoline and Tumbling. But he launched his trampoline career in Sudbury, which has taken him as an athlete and a coach to Canadian and world championships and the Olympics. I spoke with him earlier about how he discovered the trampoline.
6: I discovered it through gymnastics. My sisters did recreational gymnastics like an hour a week on Saturdays in Chelmsford, in the high school gym. And I would try to copy them at home. I'm the youngest. And so that got to be a little bit dangerous. So my parents thought it was probably for the best that they actually put me in and had me learn, you know, maybe a bit of control or technique. And then from there, things escalated pretty quickly. After about a year and a half, Jack Miller, who is also part of the Gym Zone now, he suggested to my parents that we go to Sudbury instead of continuing in Chelmsford, just that my skills were a bit too advanced. And I was obsessed straight from there. And I did men's gymnastics until I was 13. At 13, I did both men's gymnastics and tumbling. And my gifts were definitely in aerial awareness. And my passion was definitely more with flipping versus being, you know, on pommel horse or on high bar or anything. So after I did the year of both, I stuck to just tumbling. And then at 18, I moved to Burlington. I really wanted to see, I felt like I had achieved my max in Sudbury. And I had to make the decision of like, do I really want to see how far I can take the sport and take my talent? And so I moved to Burlington and they had a trampoline and double mini trampoline program with their tumbling. And so I started it then at 18 years old.
4: Can you describe what double mini trampoline is?
6: Yeah, for somebody who's watched like regular gymnastics, there's vault, as an apparatus where you run down a 25 meter runway and then launch yourself onto like a springboard. And double mini is like extreme vault. So it's the same concept. You run 25 meters, but instead of running at a springboard and a vault, you run at a trampoline that's about 12 feet long. And the first 4 feet are an angled trampoline. And then the bed flattens for the, you know, the other 8 feet. And so you run, you hurtle onto the inclined part, you do a trick that lands on the flat part, you do another trick that lands on the landing area. So it's like extreme vaulting.
4: And how high in the air do you go?
6: Probably about 4 meters.
4: And how many spins can you do during that time?
6: When I was growing up, it was mostly two. There'd be some people that would do three. And then in 2015, the first quadruple was competed. And now the quadruple stays pretty elusive. It's a pretty rare, but it's now very common to have multiple triple somersaults.
4: When did you realize you're good?
6: So I think it probably wasn't until about age 19 or 20 when I started being on the World Cup circuit and started making the top eight that I realized, like, oh, I have a good skill set for this. And maybe I can dream of being a world champion one day.
4: You're definitely Canadian champion several times, right?
6: Yeah, 11 times. Yeah, 11 times.
4: And how close on the world stage?
6: I have three world titles, but they were as a team effort. We won the world title three times with the team. And then I have two individual silvers. So I was close multiple times. And then I have a bunch of World Cup silvers and Pan Am silver and things like that. But the individual gold is the only one that eluded me.
4: are you satisfied with your experience as a tumbler?
6: Oh, God, yeah. Yeah. Oh, I over and exceeded everything I ever aspired to be. I guess I only have one regret. I don't even know if regret's the right word, but I'm a little bit angry with myself because I have two skills that I was the first person to ever compete, which for our sport is a big thing. Like, people start to use your name when they call that skill out. So I have two world originals already, and I had a third one ready in 2013. And I was trying to save it for the world final, and I did a crappy first routine, and already my chances of making that final were kind of gone.
4: And what would it have been called?
6: Probably just Vachon. Like, I already have two of them.
4: So
6: Vachon 3.
4: Oh, so is it Vachon 1, Vachon 2 is what they call them?
6: Yeah, essentially. Vachon. They just say Vachon. Most people don't do... only one of them's been done by other people. The other one, no one else has attempted yet.
4: Can you describe one of the Vachons?
6: Yeah, sure. The first one was a backwards double salto in a straight body position with 3.5 twists. And the one that I never competed was a 4.5 twisting double layout. So the additional half twist meant that you could not see the landing before your feet hit. It's called like a blind landing. And that's what made it more unique. And a lot of people weren't comfortable with that concept. But for me, it was very much within my wheelhouse.
4: What's it like to have a move named after you? Like, you will live on.
6: I don't know. I don't really think about it. For me, that was just my normal. It is really fun when I see a video of someone training it or attempting it. Like, that's kind of nice, especially if they tag me on social media, because then I'll always repost it. Yeah, it's definitely nice. It's nice that people who are coaches that were around when I was competing, when they introduce me to their athletes, they will say it like, oh, he was the first person to compete this, and they explain it. Like, that's always really nice, but it doesn't really come up in your day-to-day life very often.
4: What did you want to be when you grew up?
6: No, from age 12, I wanted to be a coach.
4: A coach?
6: Yeah, right from age 12. I thought I was going to coach for the rest of my life.
4: Why?
6: I think I had given like feedback to one of my teammates and it had worked. And like, they were so excited that they had, you know, landed that skill on their feet. And it, honestly, I probably just repeated exactly what the coach said and it just happened to work that time. But I think it's that... seeing the excitement and the happiness and the pride that somebody gets when they learn something new and knowing that you contributed to that is a really good feeling. It's really nice to feel like you're contributing to somebody else's success and growth. And for me, that was something that right from age 12 really aligned with my personality and just my overall demeanor.
4: And it's taken you far, hasn't it? Like trampoline coaching, like you've been involved with, I think I saw online, Cirque du Soleil, the Paris Olympics.
6: Yeah, I feel very fortunate. Don't get me wrong. I know I work really, really hard. I am a crazy workaholic, and I definitely had a talent for it. So it climbed rather quickly, and I ended up with over 20 national team members. I've coached 4 world medalists. A youth Olympian in women's artistic gymnastics who became Canada's first ever medalist for gymnastics at Youth Olympics. And I had an athlete represent Canada at the 2021 Olympics in Tokyo.
4: Do you still have more goals?
6: They started to shift in like 2018, 2019. I started to not love the coach lifestyle anymore. I still love coaching, but coaching... My social, I was fine to put off my social life when I was an athlete. I competed till I was 31. So I was competing high performance. I was coaching high performance. And then by 2019, I was spending 130 to 140 days at events, both domestically and internationally. So, to be in your mid-30s, not really have a social life was kind of killing me. And I had started to fall in love with coaching coaches instead. Like my passion had started to shift. My new goal now is to help coaches achieve their goals, but hopefully help them do it in as much of a positive way as possible, and using my knowledge of the negative and the positive to help them in their decision making to avoid the negative pieces of coaching. And then that hopefully will give their athletes the best chance to experience life as an athlete like I got to, which was overwhelmingly positive, and I was fortunate enough to reach my maximum performance level. So I guess that's what I've shifted to now.
4: What's it mean to be inducted into the Sudbury Sports Hall of Fame?
6: Oh yeah, it's very cool. I was definitely in a more obscure sport for Sudbury. Like I grew up feeling like everything revolved around hockey. Even I remember winning a national title and it was like overshadowed by a AA team winning something. And I remember being younger and not being offended, but just kind of thinking in my head, like, oh, this kind of sucks that this isn't as valued. But I don't think there was really enough knowledge about it either for it to be embraced. So for me, it's a bit shocking, but it's also really nice because I think Sudbury can produce really high-end athletes in a lot of sports. People take their basics from Sudbury and can really, really run with it. So for me, it's a bit shocking, but it's also very exciting and hopefully a taste of more to come in the future.
4: That's Denis Vachon, gymnast from Sudbury, former Canadian champion, currently executive director of Burlington Trampoline. And this Wednesday, he's being inducted into the Sudbury Sports Hall of Fame, a gala dinner at the Caruso Club. Other inductees include curler Tracy Fleury, triple jumper Carolyn Earhart of Espanola, basketball coach Denis Gauthier, hockey organizer Peter McAludy Sr., lacrosse player Mike Myron, and posthumously fastball pitcher Brad Ringuette, who played on 2 world championship fastball teams.

0: We're 8 minutes away from the news at 8 o'clock here on CBC Radio 1. We're talking politics next. Ontario's legislative sessions are getting shorter and shorter. In fact, you won't see your MPP at Queen's Park until Halloween decorations start going up this fall. Under successive Doug Ford governments, the duration of legislative sessions have consistently shrunk. But do people care? Does it hurt the Conservatives? Does it help the opposition? With some thoughts, we've reached Jeff Rutledge. He's a Conservative political strategist and a senior vice president with Vantage. Morning, Jeff.
1: Good morning. Thanks for having me.
0: Why do you think the premier called a 21-week summer break?
1: Yeah, so it's a good question. And there's kind of two components to this. So the first is kind of the functional bit. So looking at the legislature, the pieces of legislation that need to move through it, the committee work, et cetera. And then the other piece of it is, of course, the politics. And so really the question I think the premier was asking himself was, have I done enough from a legislative perspective to make sure that there's enough money to spend on the priorities for this government and for this province? And have I also done enough on the other legislative priorities that we can move away from the legislature, go out to Ontarians and spend time on the ground talking to them about our plan and what we expect the outcome will be?
0: Should the premier be concerned that a 21-week break from the legislature looks like he's avoiding the opposition?
1: You know, it's a good question, but I think the reality is, and I think if you asked any MPP from any political stripe, whether or not they're taking a break or avoiding accountability by not being in the legislature, they will tell you plainly, no. Being on the ground, having discussions with their constituents and traversing the province is a really important thing for the premier to do. We're at obviously a critical time. Many of the residents around you whose jobs rely on industries who are directly impacted by what's going on in the U.S. Are going to be wondering what the game plan is and how the Ontario government is bolstering things against those changes. And so I think that they expect the opportunity to talk to their local MPPs where they live. And I think that's a really important thing to do over the next number of weeks.
0: But that's sort of like being on vacation. And Doug Ford's brand has always been associated closely with everyday Ontarians who might get 2 or 3 or maybe 4 weeks holidays. Like, how can the premier argue that he should get 21 weeks away from the legislature doing his job?
1: Yeah, and I think this is a really important question, because I think there is certainly a perception amongst some that by not being at Queen's Park, that work isn't being done. And, you know, I can say as a former legislative assistant who worked for an MP that, you know, we would get ready for the summer because it was, in fact, the most important and busiest time of year for our MP. He was out at almost every event talking to constituents across the riding and figuring out how the decisions that he was making at the time in Ottawa, or in this case for the premier and other MPPs, how the decisions they're making at Queen's Park are impacting the average, as the premier likes to talk about it, the average Ontarian. And so that work does not stop when they cross the threshold of Queen's Park and head out into the province. In fact, I think they get busier and the opportunity for direct accountability actually increases.
0: But the fact that they're not in the legislature, not passing new bills, suggests that they don't have bills to pass, that, you know, we can just take a break for 21 weeks.
1: Yeah. You know, it's interesting because there is still a ton of work that is going on behind the scenes. Obviously, with the budget passing earlier this session, now the hard work of implementation takes place. And so it's not as though the bill passes and immediately everything happens. There are processes behind the scenes. And so many public servants, many political staff that are working for ministers and MPPs are helping to make sure that those things are implemented over the summer. You're also starting up this new cycle of preparing for next year's budget. And so there are definitely folks, and including the ministers, who are preparing for what that next legislative session looks like. And I think Ontarians would expect that it would be shaped by their direct feedback.
0: You are a political strategist. Is this a strategy that you would encourage other governments to take? Like, is this something that other governments have done across the country?
1: So I would say on average, you know, legislatures across the country sit between about 60 and 85 days. So yes, this is a bit unusual, but it is also a municipal election year. And it is common practice, though not a rule, for provincial legislatures to rise a little bit earlier and come back after municipal elections to make sure that they're not tap dancing on the toes of those who are trying, those councillors who are trying to get reelected or who are running new campaigns. But what I will say is, you know, right now, we are at this really critical moment, and there is an opportunity to be engaged and hear directly what is happening on the ground. I think a lot of people are suffering in the province and in the country right now, and the important job of making sure that they hear a message of what the plan is, that there is a you know, an opportunity to ask questions and express concerns is so important. You don't need to just be seen to be doing things at Queen's Park to be doing the hard work for Ontarians.
0: But if you were advising the Liberals or the NDP that they're doing the same thing, or you're a conservative strategist, which you are, and the Liberals had done this, you would have said, this is outrageous, don't you think?
1: Of course, you would say this is, you know, how could you be away from the legislature? It is, you know, you would use that amped up language. But the reality is, I think if you asked your local MPs or MPPs, regardless of the color of their stripe, how they interact or what the best thing for them is, and it's interacting with their constituents. And so I think for the Liberals and the NDP, the Liberals are obviously in a leadership race. They're going to want to be out on the ground talking to Ontarians. And for Marit, for example, I think she's going to want to be out across this province talking to folks, sharing the NDP message and trying to build support there. We all know that elections aren't won in the legislature. Elections are won on the ground. And so I think it's an opportunity for all of the parties to be sharing their messages. And I'm super curious to see what the polls look like on the other end of this.
0: All right, Jeff, appreciate you joining us today. Thanks so much.
1: Thanks so much. Anytime.
0: That's Jeff Rutledge, conservative political strategist and a senior vice president with Vantage. Reached him in Toronto this morning. What do you think? Is 21 weeks away from the legislature a big deal? Give us a call on TalkBack 1-800-461-1138 or text us at 249-377-4153. 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
2: 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Coming up in half an hour, it's The Current with Matt Galloway.
5: Ordinary. The word just means that you're like other people, but it has come to be taken as a bit of an insult. In defense of being average and a look at how too much striving can lead many of us to failure or burnout, that's coming up on The Current.
6: This is World Report. Good morning. I'm Marcia Young. Iran's armed forces says it is ending military operations against Israel. Both sides launched new attacks overnight. It is the most significant fighting between Israel and Iran in months. And now U.S. President Donald Trump says both sides are looking to once again agree to an immediate ceasefire. The CBC's Willie Lowry is watching the developments from Jerusalem. And Willie, what is the latest?
7: So Iran's military joint command says it is halting its offensive operation against Israel, but warns that if Israel continues to attack Lebanon, it will respond even more aggressively. On Sunday, Israel hit Beirut's southern suburbs after Hezbollah fired rockets towards communities in the country's north. Israel's strike on Beirut prompted Tehran to respond. Iran's Revolutionary Guard Corps launched multiple barrages of ballistic missiles overnight Sunday and on Monday morning towards Israel. Sirens sounded in several parts of the country, including here in Jerusalem. The Houthi rebels in Yemen, who have long been backed by Iran, joined the fight and launched at least one missile at Israel. The group said that they would block Israeli maritime navigation in the Red Sea. Israel, for its part, launched multiple strikes against Iran, including hitting a petrochemical factory. A spokesperson for Iran's foreign ministry said that the U.S. was responsible for the consequences of this latest round of kinetic activity.
6: Once again, Donald Trump has been busy on social media. What are we hearing from the president?
7: He certainly has. His first post this morning was very brief. He said simply, Israel and Iran must immediately stop shooting. He followed that one up with a slightly longer post saying both sides were looking for an immediate ceasefire. He went on to say final negotiations on peace are proceeding subject to ignorance or stupidity getting in its way. The blockade will remain in place and in full force and effect until a final deal is reached. Things should move quickly. The U.S. and Iran have thus far been unable to reach a deal to end this conflict and open the Strait of Hormuz, despite reportedly being close to one now for several weeks.
6: Thanks, Willie.
7: Sure thing.
6: The CBC's Willie Lowry in Jerusalem. Canada will have a new Governor General today. This morning, former Supreme Court Justice Louise Arbour is officially sworn in at a ceremony in Ottawa. Arbour succeeds Mary Simon, who just finished her term as the country's first Indigenous Governor General. Janice McGregor is following this for us from our Parliamentary Bureau. And Janice, what do we know so far about how Arbour will approach this role?
8: On the day Prime Minister Mark Carney announced Louise Arbour as his pick, a reporter asked how someone who's sat as a Supreme Court judge, prosecuted war crimes internationally, was going to adjust to a more ceremonial role, shaking hands, presenting medals. Arbour said she was serene and enthusiastic about representing Canada and that, well, yes, it's different from her past work. Those medal ceremonies, they celebrate what makes us human. And she respects that not all Canadians were fans of her judicial decisions, but in her new role, she'll be there to listen.
9: I will reach out not only to those who agree with me, the kind of cheerleading mode I think is not always conducive to change and to progress.
8: And Mark Carney said that day, should Canada find itself in a constitutional crisis, the country's going to be lucky to have someone with her clarity and moral judgment. And he's looking forward to his private conversations with her on serious issues.
6: As a judge, Arbour participated in rulings interpreting the Crown's duties to Indigenous peoples. Now she steps into the role of representing the Crown. What are we watching for on that?
8: King Charles had his first private audience with her last Wednesday, but it's notable that the day before he'd met in person with leaders from the Assembly of First Nations, chiefs were anxious to ensure their rights and direct relationship with the Crown is upheld in the wake of the upcoming sovereignty referendum in Alberta. Outgoing Governor General Mary Simon told CBC Radio's The House last weekend that she's worked to be a bridge builder, especially for Indigenous peoples. But reconciliation isn't a short-term project for one person to do. It's a way of life. We'll see if Arbour can build on her predecessor's work amid the sovereignty threats on Canada's horizon.
6: Thanks, Janice.
8: You're welcome.
6: Janice McGregor in our Parliamentary Bureau. An earthquake has shaken parts of the southern Philippines. At least 32 people are dead. More than 200 others are hurt. In Digos, Mindanao, elementary school students run when a roof collapses nearby. The epicenter of the 7.8 magnitude earthquake was just off the southern coast of the island. It set off a meter-high tsunami and triggered a landslide that killed 13 villagers in the mountain town of Glan. This is the strongest earthquake to hit the Philippines since 1990. A trial begins today for the man accused of causing the Palisades fire in California. The fire killed 12 people. Thousands of homes and businesses are gone. Steve Futterman has the latest.
10: It was last October that federal officials filed charges.
11: Today, we are announcing the arrest of 29-year-old Jonathan Rindernecht for igniting a fire that ultimately burned down the Palisades.
10: First Assistant U.S. Attorney Bill Asaley made the announcement. Rinderknecht isn't actually accused of setting the Palisades fire on January 7th. He's accused of setting a different fire, the Lockman fire, a week before, just past midnight on January 1st.
11: He exited the car, walked up a nearby trail, took iPhone videos at a nearby hilltop, and listened to a rap song whose music video including objects being lit on fire.
10: The Lockman fire was pretty much put out by fire crews, but not completely. It smoldered underground for a week, then resurfaced and exploded into the Palisades Inferno. The key issue will be the cause of the Lockman fire. Defense attorney Steve Haney says his client is innocent. His theory is that the fire was unintentionally set by New Year's Eve celebrants.
12: He was in the area. And like many people, he was on the hill that night to watch the fireworks right at midnight.
10: The prosecution will also attempt to show that Rinderknecht, an Uber driver, was agitated on New Year's Eve about a former relationship. One key piece of evidence could be a ChatGPT conversation where the defendant asks, "Are you at fault if a fire is lit because of your cigarettes?" Steve Futterman, CBC News, Los Angeles.
6: Conservative leader Pierre Poilievre will push a message of unity in Calgary today. The speech is part of his campaign to convince Albertans to remain in Canada. Poilievre also plans to call on Alberta to join fellow provinces to demand more from Ottawa. An excerpt from his speech was provided to CBC News. In it, Poilievre says Albertans have been demanding the unblocking of resources and pipelines and respect for provincial autonomy. This fall, Albertans will vote on whether they want the province to hold a binding referendum on separating from Canada. People in BC's Lower Mainland are now under the toughest water restrictions in years. Officials say the region's snowpack is much lower than usual, and as Dan Burritt reports, they're pleading with residents to reduce how much water they use.
13: Business has been blooming at this Vancouver Garden Center, but the talk is all about water. Or a lack of it.
14: I've already thought differently about not planting any flowers this year.
13: The regional government has now imposed the tightest water restrictions in a decade. Linda Parkinson, Metro Vancouver's Water Services Director, points to a number of factors.
15: Historically low snowpack. We have forecasts for a very hot and dry June and into the summer.
13: Stage 3 water restrictions mean no lawn watering, no car washing at home, and no filling up or topping up pools and hot tubs. People can still hand water gardens, trees, and shrubs, though. Garden Center manager Laura Doney says they're trying to educate.
16: Talking to people about plants that can handle drought.
13: Metro Vancouver's 3 million residents use about a billion liters of water a day, and that spikes in the summer. Officials warn the demand on the region's 3 reservoirs was already up. Zafar Adil is executive director of the Pacific Water Research Center at Simon Fraser University.
17: Canadians tend to be one of the highest water users per capita basis in the world. So we need to be a bit more aware of what we are using.
13: Another concern is maintenance. A major water pipe that runs through Vancouver's Stanley Park is shut down so crews can build a new water supply tunnel. Officials say they'll review the Stage 3 restrictions once the pipe is reopened later in the summer. Dan Burritt, CBC News, Vancouver.
6: That is the latest national and international news from World Report. 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I'm Marcia Young.
0: Good morning. I'm Marcus Schwabe. This is Morning North. It's graduation season, and good luck to all those graduates heading out into the world and into your summer. Northern Ontario's medical school is putting out a new class of graduates, and we'll meet two women with family ties to the James Bay coast. They both worked as nurses for First Nations before becoming doctors. Their stories coming up this half hour. Before we get to that, the weather, and there is a heat warning for the James Bay coast. I'll have details for you in just a minute. First, Jessica Pope and our Northern headlines.
18: Thank you, Marcus. Good morning, everyone. Coming up, with calls mounting again in recent months to finish four-laning Highway 69 south of Sudbury, there has been another fatal crash on that highway, this one in Henvey Inlet First Nation on late on Friday night. We'll have more on that. Plus, we will hear this morning from one of the newest inductees to the Sudbury Sports Hall of Fame and what it means to him to receive the honor later this week. I will be back with the news at 8:30.
0: Heat warning for the coast, the far north, temperatures around 30 degrees, overnight lows in the high teens, warm enough to issue that heat warning for the coast that people who are vulnerable may want to try to seek some cooling today and tomorrow, possibly into Wednesday. We'll see what tomorrow brings, but it's going to be sunny and warm across the Northeast with temperatures ranging from 25 to 30 degrees. It's already 20 in Attawapiskat. That is our hot spot right now in the Northeast. For Sault Ste. Marie, Sudbury, North Bay, highs of about 27 degrees today. Looks like the warmest will be Hearst and Kapuskasing and getting up to 30 degrees. And overnight lows tonight will range from 19 in Attawapiskat down to about 11 in Tomogamy. And then for tomorrow, some cloud and showers expected to develop from the west. So around Lake Superior, Sault Ste. Marie, Garden River, Wawa, you can all expect some showers, possibly some thunderstorms. As you head further to the east, there will be just increasing cloud. Temiskaming Shores, probably get some sun in the morning, but then cloud developing through the day. With a high of 28 in New Liskeard, Sault Ste. Marie will be the coolest tomorrow with a high of 18. And again, the James Bay coast will be the warmest with a high of 29 degrees tomorrow. As I mentioned, Attawapiskat's the hot spot this hour at 20 degrees. The coolest in the north is Wawa at 14 degrees. So everyone else somewhere between 15 and 19 degrees. The Sioux is 15, North Bay 16, Timmins is 17. And in Sudbury this hour, we're at 16 degrees, expecting a high of 27. Tomorrow's high, 26. It is 13 past 8 on this Monday morning. They didn't know each other before they went to medical school at Nossum University, but they connected immediately. They later discovered they both went to high school in Timmins and both have family in First Nations on the James Bay coast. Both Ashley Gillies and Emma Etherington worked as nurses before becoming doctors. And they are now choosing to do their residencies in Timmins together. We're going to hear from both of them. But first, reporter Kate Rutherford's conversation with Ashley Gillies. She spoke with Kate about her background.
19: My dad, his family is very large. He has 12 siblings. And so growing up, and a lot of them still live in Fort Albany as well. And so one of the jokes that we always say is like, we're cousins with everybody up north. And when we talk to people, it's actually true. There's always like ties to people, like family ties and things like that. And even if not, it's like everybody knows everybody up north. So it's just, yeah, it's a really big community. My undergrad was in nursing. And so I did my undergrad actually in the United States. But during COVID, I came home and due to the like emergency licensing that they were doing at that time, I was able to actually go to Fort Albany and work as a nurse just to be a little helping hand. It was just a short time, just a month, but that was a lot of fun and I learned a lot about my community and sort of the health needs also that exist there. Just that there wasn't any doctors there, which kind of surprised me. And I was very impressed also by the nurses that worked there. They wear many hats. They would take the patient's blood, they would bring it to the machine to be spun, and then they would test the blood themselves, and then they would sort of interpret it a little bit, and then they would call the doctors in Moose Factory to consult and to be able to provide care. And that's like sort of a care model that I've never seen before. And also the way that they were able to deliver care with some of the resources that they had, I thought it was very like impressive, but also kind of the need for increased health resources up north as well. Mm-hmm. Some of the other work I did with the Winnebago Health Authority is when I got into school, a group of students and doctors reached out and we formed a little group. And so this group is basically with a goal to increase Indigenous representation in healthcare. And so we do a lot of community outreach with youth. And we also talk to students about pursuing their goals in healthcare. And if they wanted to go to medical school, we also do some work with them that way to see how we can help them on their journey to, you know, pursue that.
20: Why is it important for Indigenous healthcare providers to be involved?
19: Yeah, so one of the stories that I think of immediately is actually with Emma. So when I first got in, I was super nervous to go. I wasn't sure if there was going to be other people with a similar background. And then I soon learned that Emma was actually going. And it's weird that we've never crossed paths because we have very similar background. Her family is actually Fort Albany First Nation band members as well. But I think her family is more from Kisatchewan and mine is from Fort Albany. She lived in Timmins just like I did. We were in the same grade. She went to TH, which is the English high school, and I went to Terrio, and we both pursued nursing. And so I was like so thankful to have somebody that I can relate with going to school. And so one of the first days we met, we immediately connected. There was like a sense of belonging. There was a sense of understanding like amongst us, even though we didn't know each other. It felt like we knew each other right away, and everybody, all our classmates would laugh. They'd be like, I thought you guys were cousins. Like, you guys are so close, like right off the bat, right off the first day. And I think that can be also comparable to when like Indigenous or Francophone or any marginalized population in healthcare, you know, meet with patients. I think that there's a sense of like belonging. There's a sense of trust. And I just think it's important to make sure that everybody that comes in contact with healthcare feels safe, valued, and empowered to speak about their health.
0: That's Dr. Ashley Gillies, who graduated from NOSM University this spring. And she says her inspirations include her mother, who's also a family doctor and chief of staff at Winnebago Area Health Authority, Dr. Elaine Innes. Gillies became fast friends with fellow student and now doctor Emma Etherington. She grew up in Moosonee. She says she persuaded her family to move to Timmins when she was 14. Etherington told reporter Kate Rutherford she knew she wanted to be a doctor from a young age.
1: I always had an interest in medicine. I came across a written assignment recently in my parents' garage from probably the sixth grade, where I had said that I wanted to study medicine, but I always knew I wanted to be in the health field. And I really did love my career as a nurse. If I didn't get into medical school, I would still be in that career for sure.
20: But what was that little extra push that made you want to be a doctor?
1: So I practiced in Moose Factory at the Winnebago General Hospital. And that was my first time really returning to my home region after being away for, I think it was about 7 years I had been away.
20: So this is as a nurse you were in
1: Moose? Yes, okay. As a nurse. And I took care of people that knew me, that knew my family. And that was very rewarding. And at the same time, my dad had his own health issues that were coming up around the same time. And I don't know, I was inspired by my patients. I was inspired by my dad's own health issues and realized I really wanted to take this further. I wanted to be a doctor myself. And also seeing the residents who come up from Queen's University and medical students interacting with the doctors I was working with, I was kind of like, okay, maybe that could be me. And I had a bit of like FOMO, if you will. Like, I kind of wanted to be in on their conversations. Yeah.
20: Right. How hard is it to work in a place where you're treating people that you know and that know your family?
1: It is really difficult. I would say that the moral injury when things didn't turn out the way you wanted, sometimes it hits a bit harder. And there's deaths in the community that can be really hard. And of course, you can take that home with you. The connections you build with your patients also they're different. I don't know how to fully put it into words, but it takes on a different meaning, you know, when you know their family in that way.
20: Can you tell us a little bit more about this sort of moral injury that you felt? I'm not quite sure what you mean by that.
1: Yeah, so access to healthcare in the North is a challenge. And there's times where you wish there was better access, more resources, or just situations that you hate to see people go through. you know, where, you know, if they were in a city center, they would have got the care they needed sooner. Of course, to see anyone go through that is difficult, but it also hits hard when it's people that you've known your whole life.
20: Do you think that you can make a difference there?
1: I hope so. I hope that I can be a strong advocate for my patients. Obviously, I can't change the geography. I can't change, you know, the historical and political context of our communities, but I'll have that knowledge at least going forward. And being from those communities and having that knowledge, bringing that to my interactions with patients, I think that hopefully patients will be very trusting of me and I can build that rapport. And I think that's where I'll make a difference.
0: That's Dr. Emma Etherington. She grew up in Moosonee and Timmins and graduated from Nossum University this spring. She says she's planning on spending 8 weeks of her residency at the hospital in Moose Factory. And afterwards, she plans to keep practicing medicine in Northern Ontario. 23 past 8 now on Morning North, and we've got some music for you from Shania Twain. She's releasing a new album this summer, Little Miss Twain, and she's also putting out a special edition vinyl with a nod to her hometown of Timmins. The Metagami River album covers or features Twain sitting on a pile of logs with pine trees behind her, and it will include an exclusive track, We Just Met. Now, it's not out until next month, so we can't spin it for you, but we do have a Shania hit from 30 years ago. This is No One Needs to Know.

0: Number one hit for Shania Twain in Canada and the US in the spring of 1996. No One Needs to Know. And Shania's special Metogamy River vinyl edition of her latest album is expected to be released next month. We do have the news with Jessica Pope coming up at half past. That's in about 3 minutes from now. Well into June now, the sun is shining. It's going to be a hot day, time to enjoy it, but make sure you have a hat and you slather on the high SPF, right? Well, maybe not if you're Gen Z. Some people in their teens and 20s are seeking out the sun, chasing a high UV index to maximize their exposure, and then they compare their tan lines with their friends. A survey commissioned by the Canadian Dermatology Association indicates Gen Z is tanning, despite knowing the cancer risk. The CBC's Anne Panman spoke to some teenagers about seeking the sun and their habits.
1: I'm just looking to be more bronze, like a shade darker, not too much though. And I just use tanning oil. I don't really use sunscreen, which is bad. It's like getting a tan just makes me feel like I look better.
2: The tan I'm hoping to get this summer is probably an all-around kind of brownish tan. I think it definitely ups my confidence because you're more confident when you think you look good.
3: I'm 17 and I'm hoping to maybe go olive today. Some SPF sunscreen. I don't have 60, but 50 is good enough.
4: Yeah, like I feel like when I'm pale, like I just look kind of like depressed. And like, yeah, like the whole tan is like summer vibes and everything. So like when I'm darker, I just feel better.
5: It feels more confident, I guess. And it makes me like have more colors since I'm like more pale.
6: So are you worried about the risks?
1: Yeah, low key, but gotta do what you gotta do, I guess, to look good.
3: I don't really burn that easily because I'm from Asia, so I'm not that worried, but I still want to put

0: They know the risks, but it doesn't stop them. Some teenagers talking about their sun-seeking habits. And we'd love to hear your thoughts on this. Are you actually trying to get a tan this summer, or are you concerned about these young people who are not worried about getting too much sun or skin cancer? You can text us your comments anytime, 249-377-4153, or give us a call on TalkBack at 1-800-461-1138. I had a text message earlier this morning regarding time capsules from a listener down in the Toronto area, but they've got a camp in the north and they enjoy listening to Morning North from down there. So if we've got time at the end of the program, we'll definitely share that. Just a heads up, there will be a special this morning on CBC Radio to mark the appointment of the next Governor General, Louise Arbour. There will be a special on CBC Television and News Network starting at 9 o'clock this morning, and then starting at 10 o'clock this morning on the radio, there will be a new special that you'll be able to tune in from the comfort of wherever you have your radio. Matt Galloway will be in Toronto, Catherine Cullen in Ottawa for coverage as Louise Arbour is installed as Canada's next Governor General. On the TV side, it will be Rosemary Barton in Ottawa for the installation of Arbour. She's replacing outgoing Governor General Mary Simon. That coverage again starting at 9 o'clock on CBC Television and CBC News Network. 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
1: This is CBC News. From our studio in Sudbury, good morning. I'm Jessica Pope. With calls mounting again in recent weeks and months to finish four-laning Highway 69 south of Sudbury, another fatal crash on the undivided section on Friday night. OPP say one person died in that two-vehicle crash in Henvey Inlet First Nation on Friday, and police are still investigating the crash. At the end of April, a town hall was held in Sudbury and attended by people whose loved ones have died in collisions on that section of Highway 69. Four people died in April alone in crashes along that stretch. The Ministry of Transportation told CBC News at the time that the remaining 68 kilometres are currently moving through engineering, approvals and consultations, and that it will continue to engage with local First Nations and others to advance the work. However, the ministry did not provide a timeline for completion. A firefighter in Blind River is in serious but stable condition after being injured early Sunday morning. The town of Blind River issued a release on Sunday saying 17 firefighters and five fire trucks responded to a property fire after reports of smoke. Officials don't know yet what caused that fire, but it says the fire did cause significant damage, displacing four people and affecting three local businesses. Two new graduates of Nossam University say they share a bond and a future in medicine in Northern Ontario. Dr. Emma Etherington and Dr. Ashley Gillies went to different high schools in Timmins, but first met in medical school. Etherington spent her younger years in Moosonee, while Gillies has family ties to Fort Albany. Etherington says there was an instant connection when they met in medical school, and now they're good friends.
2: So it's not a coincidence that we're going back to Timmins to do our residencies together.
1: Both are advocates for increased Indigenous representation in the healthcare system. They both worked as nurses. Gilly spent a month at the Fort Albany Hospital, where she found the nurses performing tasks in the absence of a doctor.
3: The way that they were able to deliver care with some of the resources that they had, I thought it was very like impressive, but also kind of the need for increased health resources up north as well.
1: Both plan to set up practices in the north, and they are considering their options. While many students look forward to the final bell at their school in a few weeks, some English public students in Parry Sound are excited to be heading into a brand new school for the very first time this morning. Parry Sound High was supposed to open in the fall, but construction delays saw students moved back into schools that had previously been closed, including the old high school, which was partially demolished at the time. The controversy led to the Ontario government taking control

0: of the Near North School Board and the construction project. Shane Reynolds is chair of the parent council at Parry Sound High School and has two kids attending the school. This is how he says he's feeling this morning.
1: Mixed emotions. There's a lot of people that have had to go through a lot of different burdens with trying to get kids different programs, cuts and stuff like that. So some kids have actually had to go into different schools to continue their education for post-secondary. But overall, I mean, the community's rallied around the kids themselves. We tried to make this as positive as we could.
0: Ontario Education Minister Paul Calandra is expected to be in Parry Sound today for the festivities around the opening of the school. And finally, new honorees will be inducted this week into the Sudbury Sports Hall of Fame. Denis Vachon is a celebrated and awarded gymnast who launched his trampoline career in Sudbury. His hard work and talent have taken him as an athlete and a coach to Canadian and world championships, as well as the Olympics. He says he is honored to be celebrated this week, and he will be inducted into the Sudbury Sports Hall of Fame on Wednesday evening at a gala dinner. Other inductees include curler Tracy Fleury, triple jumper Caroline Earhart, and basketball coach Dennis Gauthier. And that is the CBC News to this hour. Thank you for listening. Do stay with us for more national and international news coming up at the top of the hour.
2: Thanks for getting up early, doing the morning shift.
0: Always my pleasure.
2: You're going to do it all this week?
0: I am. Yeah, I'm part of next as well.
2: Lost a bit of sleep on the weekend because at midnight, four bears walked down our street in New Sudbury. Karen was awake, but I was asleep. And so she woke me up. She was all excited.
0: You weren't asleep for long.
2: She says, come look, come look. And of course, I'm in a stupor and I look out the window and there's nothing. But she saw the bears.
0: Four of them.
2: Four of them. A mother, she figures, and three cubs.
0: Huh.
2: But walking right down the street and then into a neighbor's yard and off and away. But she said she stayed up for another hour hoping they would come back just to catch another glimpse.
0: Northern exposure. Tell her to take a picture.
2: Well, she tried but was too late and was yelling down the hallway for me to wake up. But she had to run down the hallway because I was in such a deep sleep. But it's going to be sunny and warm for the bears and everyone else in Northern Ontario this week. Temperatures today from 25 to 30. Looks like some showers in the forecast for tomorrow. We'll talk about that in the morning. That'll do it for Morning North for today. I'm Marcus Schwabe.
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0: From the Sudbury Newsroom, I'm Jessica Pope. The largest wildland fire in the Northeast has been remapped to more than 3,300 hectares. And the Ministry of Natural Resources says crews will have to contend with a return today to hot, drier conditions. The ministry says the brief spate of cooler weather and lighter winds late last week helped to dampen some of that fire activity long enough for crews to make some progress in containing the out-of-control fire. The ministry says a number of travel restrictions in that area remain in place, and they are reminding people it is illegal to fly a drone within 9 kilometres of an active wildland fire. And Queen's Park is now home to thousands of honeybees living in 2 hives on the rooftop. You can have a look and a listen if you'd like. There's an online live camera with a microphone beside the hives to pick up all the buzzing. The Speaker of the Legislature, Donna Skelly, says the goal is to sell the honey the bees produce at the Legislature gift shop. In the weather for the Northeast today, a heat warning is in place for communities along the James Bay coast. Otherwise today, mainly sunny for all of the Northeast region, with highs between 25 and 30 degrees.
1: Hello again, I'm Matt Galloway, and you're listening to The Current. Father James Martin did not set out to become a Jesuit priest. He was an average kid with average genes, but in his 20s, working in a corporate job, he made a huge change. Father Martin has become known around the world for giving voice to Catholics who are often excluded from their church, including those in the LGBTQ community. He's also editor-at-large of America magazine, which is run by Jesuits. And his new book is about all of that and more. It's called Work in Progress, Confessions of a Busboy, Dishwasher, Caddy, Usher, Factory Worker, Bank Teller, Corporate Tool, and Priest. I spoke with Father James Martin in March. Here is that conversation. You write in this book that you weren't, and it's obvious, but you weren't always a Jesuit priest. Who was James Martin before that?
2: Well, as you said, just an average kid. I grew up outside of Philadelphia in a small town called Plymouth Meeting. My family was Catholic, but not super religious. And, you know, went to public schools, went to public high school, went to the University of Pennsylvania, studied business, got a job at General Electric, and, you know, thought that was going to be my path for the rest of my life. But, you know, God had different ideas, I guess.
1: You also did a lot of the things that young people do. You smoked a lot of weed and you drank a lot of beer.
2: Yes, I did.
1: Should we be surprised by that?
2: I don't think so, because that's what other kids did. As I said, I wasn't always a Jesuit priest. I think if I had left it out, my friends would have said, you know, you're leaving out an important part. But I think it's important to show that God can be at work in anybody's life, even a busboy or, you know, someone who gets high during college or even a Jesuit priest.
1: How do you look back on that person that you were then? It's always interesting to see, and it, when you write a book like this, I would assume that there's a lot of that looking back in the rearview mirror. How do you see that person, that young person now?
2: I think with a lot of wistfulness, also gratitude for all the experiences I had, for my family, for the friends I had. With some forgiveness for some of my escapades that are detailed in the book. Interestingly, as part of the research for this book, I ended up using a journal that I'd kept when I was 15 years old in 1976, which I found a couple of years ago. And so I had an experience of sort of encountering myself in an unmediated way. And I think all of us, you know, have ideas of what we were like when we were teenagers, but boy, to really see it, you know, in black and white was something of a shock.
1: But forgiveness is an interesting thing to think about in terms of who that person was.
2: Yeah, you know, I talk about some things that I did that I wasn't proud of. I say at one point in the book that I look upon myself, you know, when I was 17, the way that an adult would look at any 17-year-old, right? With a mix of compassion and hope and forgiveness, because I wasn't always perfect. And, you know, still, I'm not always perfect.
1: When you think of things that you weren't proud of, some of this, I think, might come to your relationship at the time with your faith. You've called yourself at that point sort of a lukewarm Catholic. What was your relationship with God like then?
2: Pretty transactional in the sense that I thought that if I were a good boy and did X, Y, Z, then God would reward me. I think that's the way it continued until really my 20s. And I think that's the way a lot of people think about God. If I, you know, I believe in God, and I think this is how I was thinking back then. I believe in God, and I think I need to be a good boy and then a good young man. And if I were those things, then I would be rewarded appropriately. But that really takes

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2: Are you serious?
1: It's something artificial, created by a mysterious Canadian. 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
5: Abel Salaucha has spent his life feeling like he existed in two worlds. I mean, he was raised in a rural South African town, but also spent years studying classical music at an elite British music school. So Abel will be here with his cello to tell you how he uses that tension in his music.

You're with CBC Radio 1 in northeastern Ontario with the latest from the Sudbury Newsroom. I'm Jessica Pope. In Ottawa this morning, former Supreme Court Justice Louise Arbour has been installed as Canada's 31st Governor General. She replaces outgoing Governor General Mary Simon. Today's ceremony included a 21-gun salute, a poetry reading, and musical performances by two Canadian artists. Prime Minister Mark Carney also gave an address, saying the Governor General is, quote, above all, a steward of our commitment to peace, order, and good government. In the weather for the Northeast, mainly sunny skies for all areas of the region with highs between 25 and 30 degrees.

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3: Amanda Pfeffer coming up on Ontario Today. Housing prices.
4: New data out this morning on Canadian home prices shows that they dropped last month again.
5: The average price of a home in Canada went down again in April. It's the 17th monthly drop in a row.
3: When housing prices drop, is that good news or bad news for?
6: This is CBC News. The time is 12 o'clock. Currently in Sudbury, it is 23 degrees. Good afternoon. I'm Jessica Pope. We begin this hour in Ottawa. A stringed quartet plays during the processional for Canada's new Governor General. Former Supreme Court Justice Louise Arbour has become the 31st representative of the Crown. She was sworn in by the Chief Justice of the Supreme Court.
7: Do you, Louise Arbour, solemnly affirm that you will be faithful and bear true allegiance to His Majesty King Charles III, King of Canada, his heirs and successors?
8: I do.
7: Do you solemnly affirm that you will well
6: Arbour
7: and truly serve.
6: Arbour takes on the vice-regal role as the latest of her many accomplishments. In addition to her time on the bench of Canada's top court, she was also chief prosecutor at the International Criminal Tribunals for the former Yugoslavia and Rwanda. Arbour made history in 1999 when she became the first to indict a sitting head of state, Serbia's president Slobodan Milosevic, for crimes against humanity. Arbour replaces Mary Simon, who served in the role for the last 5 years. The Ford government has announced the completion of another power plant refurbishment in the province. A third CANDU reactor at the Bruce Nuclear Generating Station, which first opened in the late 1970s, has been refurbished, leaving five more to be restored over the next 7 years. Ontario's Energy Minister, Stephen Lecce, made the announcement this morning.
9: We are so very proud today to announce that Unit 3, this massive refurbishment project, has now been completed 7 months ahead of schedule, saving the ratepayer of Ontario $150 million. A massive achievement for the people of Ontario. An incredible achievement for the workers who made it happen. Our skilled workers are the best on earth.
6: This announcement coming 3 months after the Ford government confirmed the completion of another refurbishment at the Darlington Nuclear Generating Station, which came in under budget, close to $13 billion and months ahead of schedule. Premier Doug Ford is heading to Washington today. He says he's going to lobby against President Donald Trump's tariffs and promote increased trade. Megan Fitzpatrick has more on the trip and why the opposition says the premier shouldn't be there.
10: The Ontario legislature is now on its summer break, and Ford is starting a pretty busy travel schedule for the next couple weeks. This trip to D.C., though, it does come soon after a trip to D.C. made by Minister Dominic LeBlanc, Canada's U.S. trade minister, who met with his counterparts. And this is all ahead of that July 1st deadline for Canada and the U.S. and Mexico to decide essentially the future of the free trade agreement, CUSMA, between those three countries. Now, Doug Ford is not going there to negotiate on CUSMA. What he is doing there is promoting what he's now calling Fortress North America. That's a change to what he usually promotes. He usually calls it Fortress AMCAN, Fortress America and Canada. That's an economic growth strategy that he launched some time ago, promoting increased economic ties between Canada and the U.S., but now it seems like he's including Mexico in that as well. So he's going to promote that and to make the case against U.S. tariffs and protectionism. This trip to Washington has been criticized by opposition leaders here at Queen's Park, saying Doug Ford tends to do more harm than good when it comes to U.S. And Canada trade. They were citing that ad that Ontario ran last fall featuring Ronald Reagan and what he said about tariffs that angered President Donald Trump and led to the collapse of trade talks that were ongoing.
6: That was the CBC's Megan Fitzpatrick. Well, people in Ontario lose millions and millions of dollars to fraud each year, and that number is going up. One police service is trying to bring those numbers down by alerting people to how scammers toy with your emotions to pull off the crime. Angelina King has more on the anatomy of a fraud.
8: The Toronto Police Financial Crimes Unit gets around 50 fraud reports a day. Detective Dave Coffey says they all have the same thing in common, the way fraudsters manipulate the victim's emotions.
11: Once you start looking for the emotion, you see them. It's universal across every single report.
8: A typical formula looks like this. The scammer gains your trust, then evokes a visceral influence like fear, which hinders memory, critical thinking skills, and rational behavior, says Martina Dove, a scam psychology expert.
12: I see a lot of this advice given to people from a rational perspective, like stop and think. That doesn't happen when you're under visceral influence, under fear.
8: Then the fraudsters will often try to keep you in that emotional loop, not letting you off the phone for hours, so you don't have time to think or speak to someone else about the situation.
12: They're not allowing you that room to breathe.
8: So how do you protect yourself? Dove suggests creating rules that you always follow, like anytime you receive a call from someone saying they're from your bank, for example, you always hang up and call them back, no matter how they're making you feel. Angelina King, CBC News, Toronto.
6: And that is the CBC News to this hour. I'm Jessica Pope.

You're with CBC Radio 1 in northeastern Ontario with the latest from the Sudbury Newsroom. I'm Jessica Pope. In Ottawa this morning, former Supreme Court Justice Louise Arbour has been installed as Canada's 31st Governor General. She replaces outgoing Governor General Mary Simon. Today's ceremony included a 21-gun salute, a poetry reading, and musical performances by two Canadian artists. Prime Minister Mark Carney also gave an address, saying the Governor General is, quote, above all, a steward of our commitment to peace, order, and good government. In the weather for the Northeast, mainly sunny skies for all areas of the region with highs between 25 and 30 degrees. Overnight, mainly clear skies expected. Wawa may see some showers tonight. Lows from 19 down to 11. Tomorrow for Tuesday, a few showers with possible thunderstorms for the northeast. Highs around the region tomorrow from 18 up to 29 degrees. Looking ahead to Wednesday, a chance of showers for most areas. Wawa and Sault Ste. Marie expected to have cloudy skies come Wednesday, and highs around the northeast will be between 23 and 29 degrees.

That was Kaylee Jade with Wisest Fool. I am Antonio Michael Downing. 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We'll be back after this break for news and weather.

here with CBC Radio 1 in northeastern Ontario. With the latest from the Sudbury newsroom, I'm Warren Schlody. Police in Blind River say they've recovered a stolen pickup truck and they found it in their own parking lot. A police news release says they saw someone acting strangely in the East Algoma OPP lot. Officers spoke with them and said they had stolen the truck from a mine site in Copper Cliff that morning. The truck was supposedly left parked with the keys inside when the person stole it. A 35-year-old from Markstay, Warren, has been charged with theft of a motor vehicle and possession of property obtained by crime, more than $5,000. The big national story today, Canada's new Governor General Louise Arbour is now sworn in. During the ceremony, she said the country has to be careful in navigating its differences, saying there are risks to both extreme polarization and too much consensus. She also cautioned against relying too much on artificial intelligence. The Governor General is the King's representative in Canada. Turning now to the forecast across the northeast, a yellow warning for heat is in place for the James Bay coast. Today you'll see mainly sunny skies across the region with highs from 25 to 30 degrees. Overnight, mostly clear skies across the region, but Wawa could see some showers. Lows across the northeast from 19 to 11 degrees. Tomorrow, a few showers with possible thunderstorms for all parts of the region. Highs from 18 to 29 degrees. For news at any time, go to our website, cbc.ca/Sudbury. I'm Warren Schlody.

Dave Bedini, writer, musician, newspaper man, ardent hockey fan. He also dabbles, I'll have you know, in the beautiful game. He wrote about soccer in his book, Home and Away, In Search of Dreams at the Homeless World Cup of Soccer. So, as Toronto is obviously

0: Her mind wandered from the London sights she should have been savoring. Savoring instead the rock-hard thigh brushing against hers.
1: Your guide for this excursion into paperback love is Erica Blair. That was the pen name taken by then-contributor and now executive producer of Ideas, Greg Kelly.
2: A unique singing voice of Barbara Cartland, one of the best-selling romance writers of all time. And yes, it's true. I do have two identities, which I'll explain as we go along. But allow me to begin at the beginning. In the beginning was the Word. And the Word was on a computer screen in front of me as I sat correcting pages that would soon become romance novels. The name of the company doesn't matter. I was a proofreader. Hundreds of women would write in with letters praising the books, but there was a siege mentality to them. Even the women I worked with wouldn't admit to being a romance reader without embarrassment. They knew what the world thought of them and their books. Feminist and reader of romance novels, Angela Miles.
3: To make a decision to let people know that you are a romance reader or a Harlequin reader was a decision you actually had to make. I had a pile of them on the bottom of my bookshelf, and I thought, I will not lie. I will not pretend that I'm going to be doing research on romance. There's this stereotype of the romance reader. You know, you've got your bingo player, you've got your housewife, you've got your romance reader. In other words, one aspect of the activity of a very vibrant and functioning adult human being is taken, is despised because it's associated with women and women are despised, and then is seen to stand for the whole. And a wide cross-section of women read romances. The same as they're employed in as many numbers and proportions as other women, they're varying ages, varying educational levels. There isn't such a thing as this mythic and very, very denigrated thing as a romance reader.
2: You may or may not agree with the blanket statement that women are despised in our society, but it's certainly true that readers of male formula fiction, detective stories, westerns, action-adventure, don't get stereotyped. So who are the women who read this literature? Carol Thurston has written a study of romance novels and their readers called The Romance Revolution.
4: One of the things I did was get demographic statistics on women, and then I compared those demographic statistics with the American Census data. I did two surveys of readers, one in 1982 and one in 1985, so that what you have is a cross-section of readers looks like a cross-section of the American population when you compare it with the census data. 16.3% had a university degree. Interestingly enough, among romance readers, 35% of those with a college degree had a graduate degree. I think that's a pretty straightforward breach of the stereotype. But in point of fact, the word romance novels, even as an academic person, I found some of my colleagues somewhat patronizing at times about the studies I was doing, because there's something that isn't even quite kosher about studying these books. And I think that's an extreme. I took the view that they are. Therefore, we ought to look at them, and we ought to really try to understand why women are reading the stories.
2: Angela Miles.
3: One summer, when I was staying at a friend's cottage, and it rained all the time, I'm a print junkie, and what they had lying around were a lot of books, including romances. And I began reading. The first two were not particularly interesting, but by the third one, it was a very, very different experience and much more engrossing. Another time I went to stay with friends, and it was after dinner, and everybody, you know, we were sitting around reading and relaxing, and it was a very nice, cozy space. And suddenly a voice came through a kind of fog saying, "Angela, why have you got that silly grin on your face?" And I realized that I wasn't in this world, that I was completely lost in the romance. You really do leave this world you absolutely become so engrossed with the read that you totally forget about the rest of your life. And readers of romances have testified to this over and over and over again, that it's escape, that you feel like you're on your magic carpet to somewhere else. And there's a fondness, there's a warmth in thinking about that experience.

0: For just a moment, for just a mindless, reckless, wonderfully heedless moment, Samantha considered making love with him. It would be heavenly, she knew, beyond anything she had ever experienced, if this one kiss was anything to judge by, and she knew instinctively that it was. He sighed, reaching to grasp the hand still clutching his jacket. He lifted it, cupping it in his.
1: It's too soon for you. But I'll ask again. Soon.
0: His hot coffee eyes wandered over her face. His thumb brushed across her moist, parted lips.
1: Very soon.
2: From the romance novel Sophisticated Lady by Candace Schuller. I proofread that book. Best-selling author of historical romances, Bertrice Small.
3: I think the reason that women read romance, and this goes for any of the subgenres within the genre, is that women are looking for a happily ever after. We give you boy meets girl, they fall in love, and they end up one way or another happily ever after, and women want this, and I think men want it too. No, I don't think romances create wild expectations. The wild expectations that most women have are to find the right man, to have a happy home, to possibly have a good career. The one thing I think it gives them to shoot for is that they see in the better of the books written in this genre that there can be normal relationships between men and women, and I think that's something in this day and age to shoot for.
1: You promise to love me forever?
0: She nodded, her heart too full to speak. Samantha went up on tiptoe and pressed her lips to his. And then she turned and led him down the hall to her bedroom.
2: Okay, so Nick and Samantha shoot for that normal relationship and live happily ever after. Hot coffee eyes and all. This is formula fiction. Okay, so I bet I could write a romance novel myself. And I actually thought it would be a cinch. The publishers even provide a tip sheet, a menu of the ingredients that go into the book. That's how Erica Blair was born, my nom de plume, and how my career as a romance novelist began. The publisher I chose to write for is called Silhouette Desire. Their tip sheet said my book should be sensual, compelling, believable, written for today's woman, and the heroine someone we can identify with. So I gave my heroine a fear of flying. Mandy Overholzer had never been on an airplane before. Well, she had once, but she was a baby back then when her parents moved from Los Angeles to the Boston area. Mandy looked around. She seemed to be the only one who was paying any attention to the emergency procedures. Oxygen mask drops automatically. Find my nearest emergency exit. Don't panic.
4: Don't panic? How the hell am I going to remember all this?
2: She said out loud, absentmindedly.
1: I shouldn't worry about it, were I you?
2: Came a deep, melodious voice from the seat beside her.
4: Oh, it's just this damn airplane's got me rattled.
1: Worrying is futile for two reasons. One, airplanes are safer than kitchens. If there's an accident, it's almost always, inclusive.
4: Thank you so much. I'll remember your words of comfort as I'm falling out of the sky.
2: So far, so good, right?
4: How dumb is she?
2: That's my editor at Silhouette Books in New York, reacting to Erica's writing. My writing. Leslie Wanger.
5: It starts off, she's sitting on the airplane. Mandy looks at the card with the emergency procedures and immediately thinks, how the hell am I going to remember all this? And I immediately thought, it's not that complex, even for someone who hasn't flown before. So I know what you're trying to do. You're trying to build up her nervousness and that she's worried and so on. And obviously she had to say something aloud so the hero who's sitting next to her would speak to her. But you did it in such a way that most people are just going to think she's silly. I think what this was, in a sense, was an attempt, and you may not have heard this phrase before, but it's what the writers call the cute meet, which is when the hero and heroine meet very early in the book, and it's in circumstances that are, by definition, you know, funny or a little offbeat or immediately put them at odds. The problem with the cute meet is that it's been overdone, so a lot of times what the author thinks is cute and different isn't, but also that it only suffices for the moment. It gets the characters into the same place, puts them in some sort of immediate conflict, but unless you go further, unless you deepen the characters in the conflict, the readers won't stay interested and you won't really have a story. The heroine I found too young, both I think probably in terms of her actual age as a student, I'm guessing she's around 22 or so, but also too young in the way she acts, too silly really. And a lot of the action undercuts her.
2: Okay, okay. Mandy was an experienced flyer. She didn't even bother to read the emergency procedures. Mandy knew the routine inside out. She looked around. Her eye was caught by the man sitting next to her. He was good looking, but sweating.
4: Excuse me, you seem nervous. You know, there's no reason to be nervous. Airplanes are actually safer than kitchens.
2: Mandy was always direct when she found someone interesting. It intimidated quite a few of the young men she knew, but so what? She wasn't going to hide her feelings when there was no need to. Her mother said she had all the chutzpah of a typical 22-year-old.
1: Really, I don't think it's any of your business. I don't believe I asked for your help.
4: Pardon me for breathing.
2: Mandy practically screeched.
5: It was the word screech that really jumped out at me. I thought, you know, she could have yelled, she could have shouted, she could have been furious. I mean, that's really what you were getting at. But screeching is the kind of word, it's a fingernails on a blackboard kind of sound. And so it undercuts her again. I once had an author a number of years ago, and she's still a very successful romance writer. And she always would have the hero smirking at the heroine. And she didn't mean smirk. She really meant smile, grin. She wasn't looking for the negative overtone that smirk has. And I would change it every time, and she never sort of picked up on the fact that I was changing it. And finally, I just put a little note in the margin, and I said, look this up in the dictionary. Your bad guy can smirk, but your hero wouldn't smirk. It makes him seem unpleasant, and that wasn't what she was intending to do. Even little bits of description, you want to build up a character who's independent, who's interesting, doesn't have to be absolutely perfect. Neither the hero nor the heroine needs to be without vulnerabilities, or else you couldn't identify with someone who was perfect any more than you could with someone who was just a mass of insecurities or problems. But I would probably have picked a more mature word there.
2: So writing a romance isn't a cinch after all. Historical romance writer, Patrice Small.
3: I've had a lot of women write me that they like the fact that the women I write about somehow rise above whatever tough situation they've got and come through the other side. One way or another, they come out the victor. And I don't like victims because my heroines, they live like normal people live, in the sense that they are happy, they are sad, they face tragedy, they face success, they face failure. I think that means a lot to women. I've gotten letters from women who are going through personal family crises, who may have had a death in the family of someone very close to them. And the women relate to the characters in the book. And I think this gives them a great deal of comfort.
2: From Bertrice Small's historical romance, The Spitfire, Lady Arabella Grey, cousin to King Richard III of England, is speaking.
0: What kind of woman does it make me, I wonder, that I would barter my virtue for land? A woman's weapon is her intellect, though many would not credit such a thing. When intellect fails, however, a woman has her soft, white body with which to fight. And if men have but one universal weakness, it is their lust.
2: I don't know. Except for the idea of superior intellect, they sound like the same old stereotypes to me. The woman manipulates, the man's got his brains between his legs. Whether there's any room for real feminism in the paperback romance depends on your point of view. Writer and critic, David Reif.
6: One understands perfectly well that the feminist revolution, that is women in the labor force, women in the professions, is one of the great events of the 20th century. And even the romance novel is going to reflect it to some extent. That is to say, a new set of perhaps more progressive cliches have replaced an older set of more reactionary ones. Seems to me perhaps a slight improvement, but scarcely anything to crow about. I think the interesting criticism of romance novels is not that they are a particular kind of fantasy, but that they are completely unreal. The trouble with this work is that it's psychologically reductive, that it peddles notions of how life works out that have nothing to do with how it works out, even when it works out well. There's no notion of the tragic. There's the disaster, you know, he leaves her, she doesn't get the job, whatever the form is. There's no notion that things are difficult, that people age, that life is complicated, that it's full of salt as well as sugar. It seems to me that that's what's wrong with these books, not whether they have the correct line on, you know, women becoming partners in law firms.
7: Yes, it's a fantasy for a lot of women, I think.
2: Critic Carol Thurston.
7: What happened in the 80s was that heroines in romances were portrayed as not being satisfied to be wives, mothers, and helpmeets. They wanted to have the love of a man they loved, but they wanted more. They wanted satisfaction in the work they do. They wanted independence, and they wanted some quality of equality, if you will, in terms of decision-making, childcare, and all the rest of it. That it is possible for women to be winners, whether it's in their love lives, their encounters with men, in their careers, in their position in society, in their ability to control their own destiny. That story will always be a fantasy for a lot of women because they'll never achieve it. The fact that they like to read about it means that that's what they'd like to have. These books were carrying feminist messages to women who would never read any feminist treatise.
6: If you like, patriotism is the last refuge of the scoundrel. You could argue that feminism is the last refuge of Harlequin books and all the books. I don't mean to single them out in particular, but that of the romance publishing establishment. Any publisher willing to invest the right amount of money can manufacture a bestseller. And you can create desires. That's what the activity called marketing is all about. So I think these books are here to stay. And I think as long as you have this kind of culture, which is, you know, let's face it, a culture based on dream and illusion, these books are going to be popular.
8: And they remain popular. When this episode first aired back in 1992, it was estimated that a romance novel was being sold every 6 seconds. Now it's every 2 seconds. Paperback love is the title of this episode, meaning, of course, that romantic love is at the center of romance novels. It also has another accidental meaning, that the readers of romance novels are themselves in love with their paperbacks.
2: Are they ever? Readers of romance have set up book clubs. 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
9: We have a network of thousands of stores called Bookstores That Care, and they get Romantic Times magazine, they hold autographings for the author, they write to the authors, they come together at our conventions, and it's a growing movement. I have a costume ball at mine, and these costumes are not Halloween. Last year, we had 6 women from one small town, and they found their favorite covers, and they got their local dressmaker, reproduced the gowns, and gave them big masks, and they got a miniature of the book cover, and they hung it from a gold bracelet, and they walked around with the cover and this gorgeous dress and a mask, and it was spectacular, and we had like 700 people in every kind of gorgeous costume. I mean, there was nothing tacky at all, And it's almost like a friendship group.
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10: 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With the latest from the Sudbury Newsroom, I'm Warren Schlody. One person has died in a car crash that happened this morning on Highway 11 west of Hearst. First responders got there at 6:45 this morning near the Pogwa River Bridge. The crash involved a car and a transport truck. Emergency workers declared one person dead at the scene and they took another person to hospital. The crash is still under investigation by the OPP. Meanwhile, the highway is closed at the moment between Long Lac and Highway 631, which connects down to Hornpane and White River. And between that highway and Hearst, only cars are being allowed through, not trucks. For up-to-the-minute road closure information, you can call 511 or go to 511on.ca. A new report says the average apartment listing price in Canada fell by more than 4% year over year in May. It's now just over $2,000. That's the 20th straight month of annual declines. The report also says the summer's rental market might be weaker than usual, with rents hardly rising since April. The authors are blaming a softer economy, slower population growth, and a record number of new apartments as reasons for the decline. Turning now to the forecast across the Northeast, a yellow warning for heat is in place for the James Bay coast. Today, mostly sunny across the region with highs from 25 to 30 degrees. Tonight, mostly clear with lows from 11 to 19 degrees.
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11: The romance industry exists to fill a need. Like an organism, some might say virus, publishers have had to adapt to changing circumstances. The fantasy remains the same, but within it, the heroine may be less submissive. She may have had sexual experience. As for the hero, well, far from the dominating, brooding figure he used to be, he's turned into the new sensitive man. Carol Thurston.
7: As he became more expressive, more flexible perhaps, he became more faithful, he became more trustful, and he, in other words, came closer to what the heroines had been all along. And when I ask readers to describe heroes and heroines in a book they had just finished reading, this is what showed up. And very often in the books in which it was more than one man on the scene, the reader knew instantly which one was going to win the woman in the end. It was the one who respected what she did, who was willing to compromise and give. The man who was demanding, self-centered, never got the woman.
11: Mandy noticed his face. The oval shape, the high cheekbones, the light skin and light blue eyes that seemed to dance in the light. His hair, brown with little fronds drooping over his intelligent forehead,

0: used to describe Cambridge University, but I think it applies with equal force to Oxford.
1: By the way, the title of my romance novel is Love Among the Spires, Oxford, that is. Editor, Leslie Wanger.
2: Professors stereotypically, I suppose, you know, live in another world and they think in other ways. And certainly lots of them really do. But this is fiction, not fact. So when you're setting up, if you're going to use a professor as your hero, you have to think about what is it that makes a hero in these books? Not so much what is it that makes a professor in real life. So the hero, who's also set up in the same scene, comes across as too unappealing. He's too much the pompous intellectual. He's quoting at her instead of speaking conversationally. So it's just guaranteed not only to put her back up, and in fact, she may deserve it, but it's going to put readers' backs up as well.
1: Too late.
0: I see you're ordering a gin and tonic. You really are getting ready for Oxford, aren't you? Except you must now learn to say G&T.
3: Oh, must I? Why don't you go?
4: The flight attendant started to hand Mandy her drink, past her not-so-companionable traveling companion. Mandy took the plastic cup in her hand and... turbulence! She lost her grip, then tried to regain it, then all over his, well, all over his crotch.
3: Oh, I'm so sorry.
2: Why is she worrying that she accidentally spilled her drink on him? In fact, she probably should have thrown it at him, given some of the things that he said to her. You know, that too would probably be a bit of an overreaction, but it would be one more in keeping with the kind of independent character the readers were looking for.
1: At one time, it was enough that the heroine be bullied and ravished by the hero, whether she were willing or not. This sort of romance is now finding a market in Eastern Europe. But in North America, readers objected to love scenes based on the male upper hand, and they let the romance industry know. Carol Thurston.
5: That was the phenomenon of the 70s and the early 80s. And it changed first in the historical romances that became known as the bodice rippers. This was sometimes also called rape sagas, horny hystericals, etc. They had many various names. Sometimes they were referred to or called seduction. But there's no doubt at all that readers knew exactly what was going on. I mean, it was rape. The description was of an act of rape. And sometimes it was the hero. That was the worst of all, I think, because after a while, to readers, the hero was not, he couldn't be rehabilitated as the hero anymore to readers. If a rape did occur, it had to be someone else who raped the heroine. Eventually, it just was dropped because it became really, truly unacceptable. The word seduction often was used, but I had readers who responded to a question I put to them about this, and they said, yes, they called it seduction, but everybody knows very well what it was. So I don't think anybody was fooled by it.
1: Of course, those romances were supposedly reflecting the practices of less enlightened times than our own. But the story of sex and romance novels is more complex than that. Vertrees Small.
6: They had an editor at Avon Books in those days by the name of Nancy Coffey, and she discovered Kathleen Woodywiss, and the book was called The Flame and the Flower. And the book was published in April of 1972, and it was the most incredible success. The book just walked off the shelves. They reprinted. We're almost 20 years down the line, and the book is still in print. Shortly thereafter, a manuscript came into the same house, and it was addressed simply to the editor of The Flame and the Flower. And that book was Sweet Savage Love. That was the first Rosemary Rogers book. Now, Kathleen Woodywiss had written a very interesting historical novel with sex in it. Rosemary Rogers wrote a novel with sadomasochistic sex in it. And the market for that was utterly incredible. In fact, I get letters sometimes on some of my earlier books that really startle me. And this really opened the floodgates for romance, and the books just started coming and coming and coming. It gets harder and harder to write graphic love scenes because, you know, you're trying not to repeat yourself, but you're using the same words and emotions. It's difficult.
1: From Bertrice Small's historical romance, The Spitfire.

0: Arabella hated the helplessness she was feeling. He was so strong, and even though she knew the act of love between a man and his wife could be good and was certainly acceptable in both the church and polite society, she felt a small flame of resentment. A small whisper of fear still nagged at her, and despite her good intentions to allow him his way, her arms flew suddenly up to fend him off. She would not yield herself to him.
1: Tavis Stewart caught her wrists between one of his hands and firmly held them captive above her head. With his other hand, he guided his engorged manhood between her resisting thighs and directly to the mark. The Earl thrust hard into his bride's unyielding body, leaning forward as he did so, to absorb her startled cry into his own mouth as he kissed her a most passionate kiss.
2: In the historical romances of the 70s, sexual activity of all kinds tended to be very explicitly described, but it was described using euphemisms. You didn't call a penis a penis, you know? I mean, it got to be kind of ridiculous after a while until I believe that the euphemisms became more of a break in the romantic fantasy than had you used ordinary terms, because ordinary terms began to seem very commonplace to readers. It got to the point where it was less noticeable if you called a spade a spade. So that even the euphemisms either changed or began to fall by the wayside some, and in that way, a little bit more honest description. But the interesting thing was that the female took control, or at least had equal control, and became much more a participant and much more assertive in the sexual activity. You saw a gradual change in the sexual activity as portrayed in these books that reflected that as well.

0: You asked me if you ought to take off those droopy panties, and I said yes.
1: She flung out a hand in a dismissive gesture, revealing one naked breast. She said in realization, "Oh, well, yes, I did ask you that question, but it was a survey sort of thing, and I didn't say anything about actress."
0: Are you teasing me?
1: In order to reply, she had to clarify the question. Am I teasing you? While she pondered that, she stretched her arms up, moved around, and bent over as she made sounds of cogitation. She was amazed he kept his distance. At last, impudently, she again stood before him, moving enough to make her naked breasts shimmer. May I unbutton your shirt?
0: Quint was in torment. His eyes watched her avidly. My God, Georgina, he murmured.
1: I have to have the actual word here. And it's yes.
0: Yes.
1: Very good. Still wearing the droopy panties, she went near him and slowly reached out to unbutton his shirt. She did that insidiously, her fingers slipping inside and touching against his furry chest as she turned her head just a little, chewed on her lower lip, and licked the upper one.
2: From Red Rover by Last Small.
3: Real. You can't chew on one lip and lick the other simultaneously. The human jaw and mouth is simply not equipped for this particular purpose.
2: Writer and critic, David Reif.
3: There's a pure sort of failure of kinetic and anatomical imagination. The droopy panties. Now, hang on a minute. She's looking for some image to go with panties, but droopy, I mean, how low are they hanging? To her knees? Maybe are they grazing the floor as they droop? I mean, what is something sort of stuffed in them to make them hang this low? This furry chest, well, she's trying for some effect, of course, but chests aren't furry at all. If you actually felt an animal's fur, unless you have a very hairy man indeed. I mean, unless he's sort of an orangutan. The romance writer's great vice is that there's these days in this more pretentious and probably politically correct atmosphere is to desperately try to make you see. And of course, the way you make people see is not by piling on the detail as if it were a kind of, you know, surf and turf lunch, you know, attended by people who haven't eaten in a couple of days. You don't just sort of pile it high. It seems to me one of the things that distinguishes good writing from bad writing in English is simply the good writer's ability to be spare with the details, to know when the reader can do the work. The romance writer will never do that.
2: Well, let's see if I can do it differently. The scene, Graham's office. The door is locked. An old couch is situated conveniently in the room. A bust of Shakespeare looks on. From Love Among the Spires, by Erica Blair, moi-même.
1: Come here, Professor.
2: Mandy didn't take the same time undressing Graham as she did herself. She went immediately for his zipper and tugged it downwards. She undid his belt and unclasped his pants, which dutifully obeyed the law of gravity and fell to the floor in a heap.
1: Feeling reckless?
2: Without waiting, she grabbed the two bottom corners of his shirt, where the buttons met their holes. She tightened her grip, and then with one startling, bold movement, she brought both her arms out like crazy windshield wipers and ripped open Graham's shirt.
4: I knew as soon as I read the love scene that a man had written this book. And the reason, there are two things, well, three things, I suppose, really. The first is that the heroine is the aggressor, and very much the aggressor. And, you know, the truth is, in terms of anybody's personal fantasies, male or female, everybody would like to be pursued. But in terms of the books, because they're female fantasies and they're read mostly by women, what you're writing is the female fantasy of being pursued, not doing the pursuing. It's not that the heroine is never the aggressor in a particular scene, but in terms of being the one to initiate lovemaking for the first time, She might be his equal. She might want it as much as he did, but she wouldn't just come in and take charge. She went immediately for his zipper and tugged it downwards. There are certainly love scenes written in these books, and some of the most popular writers write them, but they're very hard to do well, that are very direct love scenes, and that there's not a lot of foreplay, that the two just, they can't control themselves. But this feels, we don't feel that there's any emotional compulsion here. It's just physical. She knows what she wants, and it's behind a zipper, and so she just goes for it. It's not romantic at all. What I really wanted to read about was emotion, was about response, was about the five senses, as opposed to just the facts of the scene.
2: Love scene, second draft.
0: Mandy, I've been with other women before, but never anyone like you.
1: Oh, Graham, tell me I'm not dreaming. Tell me this will all be true tomorrow.
0: Well, you know, don't you? You must know.
1: What, Graham?
0: I love you, Mandy.
1: Oh, Graham, I love you too.
5: And with those words, Mandy lowered herself onto his body, becoming one with him. She could feel the waves of the sea rolling inside her, cresting, and finally reaching the shore.
6: When I first got into the business, I was amazed at how many women told me they read the books in bed and their husbands like for them to read them out loud because it gets them sensually minded and the man loves it. A lot of men tell me that their wives are warmer and more sensuous because of the books. Takes their mind off the kids and all the problems and just puts them in a different mood. The books kind of turn you off of materialism and turn you on to romance. And they have commitment. There's a big difference between what we call hot romances and pornography or softcore pornography, and that's commitment. Otherwise, there may not be a whole lot of difference. And it's supposed to be a fantasy. Romances are adult fairy tales.
2: That was Catherine Falk, publisher of Romantic Times. Adult fairy tales, fantasy. There's that word fantasy again. For centuries, romances were written for women and men, sharing the same dreams. Lovers met. They parted. They were reunited in the end. As story, romance is as ancient as classical Greece and as familiar as a Shakespeare play. So there's a line of descent to romance novels, all right. It's just that you can't create literature according to a one-size formula designed to fit all women. The question then becomes whether the fantasy is a harmful deception or a helpful illusion. Angela Miles.
7: I think we have to look at this fantasy and also look at the reading, the huge amount of romance reading that women do, as a very successful coping mechanism in very, very difficult situations. And in dialogue with readers, I find that very often they will have periods of intense romance reading, and they may coincide with the birth of their first child, or having three children under five, or being an undergraduate. And with women, the kind of pressure tends to be a pressure where they can't justify taking time for themselves. Women have said to me, they're better than drugs and alcohol. They serve the purpose of escape.
2: David Reif.
3: I think if you look at these, not as books, but as products, or if you like, or if you prefer, as comic books, you get a much clearer sense. No one is surprised that, say, in Japan, these thing called manga, which are these mass circulation comic books, sort of softcore porn slash adventure comic books, are read by millions of people. It appeals to our baser natures. And that's what Hollywood does. And that's what romance books do. You know, if you said unhappy people also like to eat vast quantities, they like to stuff eclairs into their mouths. I really don't think that anyone, except perhaps an eclair manufacturer, would suggest that this was very good for them or was to be encouraged or had some political justification. I still maintain that they are, how however consoling they may feel, they're a kind of false consolation. And like any opiate, they make you feel worse in the long run.
7: One of the needs that women have is a need for nurture, really. It's something that I would say most women in this society are deprived of and really can't expect after a fairly young age. Our society is structured in such a way that women give that out to children and to men and really can't have many much expectation of getting that back. And the romances are full of males nurturing females. The heroes are always independent, that is, not dependent and not requiring nurture or a lot of care and attention from the woman, but are in turn paying a lot of attention to her and nurturing her. Now, once you've said that the hero is a mother figure, it shrieks out at you. You read him being bossy and exasperated in ways that are very much like a mother. Occasionally, I'll find myself longing for that feeling of escape. I don't particularly resist that longing because what the romance fantasy shows when it's analyzed in terms of an understanding of the hero as a mother figure is the depth of that need and the potential for social change when we can recognize that our nurture does come largely from women. And that we need to, in fact, develop our woman identification and our woman power.
2: I'll be honest with you. I couldn't decide whether the fantasy and romance novels helps or harms. I can't tell whether the hero is a mother figure. But I do know that the context is more complicated than I thought when I set out to turn myself into a romance novelist. It involves traditional power relations in love and raw sex. And if you think you've got it answered in your own mind what those relations are, just listen to what's happened to historical romances since they became popular. Carol Thurston.
8: There was a thought that one of the reasons rape was acceptable in these earlier books was that the heroine simply could enjoy sex, defined as sex when it really wasn't, even though she was a good woman and she was participating in something she wasn't supposed to do outside of marriage. She didn't have to get permission this way because she was forced. You know, the books have tip sheets. A lot of the publishers put out tip sheets for authors, which describe the characteristics they would like to see in the heroes, the heroines, and in the stories. And if you look at some of the tip sheets that have been issued since 1985, you can see a reversion to the past. You can see a reversion to old power relationships. Let me give you an example. A late 1980s Zebra, that's a publisher of historical romances, a tip sheet from that period says, the heroine is opinionated and of a passionate nature, but only the hero can provoke her love as no other can. Rarely is she willingly untrue to the hero, but there are always exceptions. Well, when you have that kind of thing, what you've done is taken away from the heroine the ability to control the situation herself. If we're going to go back to a situation where she may be untrue to the hero, but not willingly, that means you have taken control out of her hands. This is an invitation again for rape.
2: I want you to hear the final comments on my romance novel from the editor at Silhouette Books, Leslie Wanger.
4: I came up with two assumptions that were behind what happened. One of which is the out-of-date assumption, and yet we still see a lot of this because the books circulate for years. I mean, used bookstores carry books from 10 and 15 years ago. The assumption that she needs to be young and innocent, and he has to be older and at the least act superior and possibly even be superior. Here's this 18-year-old orphan. She was always orphaned. She had no one to turn to, and she's ended up with the hero, and she's a high school student, and you know what they do at night. But you sit there and you wonder, well, what do they do when they go to breakfast in the morning? I mean, does she say, I have cheerleading tryouts today? And does he say, I'm off to Sumatra to take over another company? I mean, they just have nothing in common. And what you can do now is create characters who have something in common. So I thought, well, why not just make them equals? Make them professors, say, in the same department. But I suggest having them take as professors, not as people so much, but opposite sides of an intellectual issue that can take on emotional implications. this whole psychological issue of, you know, are men and women different or are they made different because they're raised differently? And that, given that one of them is a man, one is a woman, and the thing that's most crucial to them is their own male-female relationship, that can immediately take on a personal dimension.
2: So I'm supposed to make the hero and heroine equals, even though part of the market's reverting to relationships based on inequality. Take your pick. One man's pleasure is another woman's pain. The dark side of sex and power is always there for the exploiting. At first, I thought if I could just understand the romance novel, get inside it, I could write one. And, like Barbara Cartland, maybe sell 500 million books. As you've heard, though, I'm not much good at writing from the female point of view. But since everyone likes a happy ending, here it is, from Love Among the Spires.
9: Would you marry me and love me and spend the rest of your life with me?
1: Shut up and kiss me, Graham.
2: Mandy didn't wait for a response. She kissed Graham and felt her spirit soar. Years later, after the children were grown, after she'd gotten over her first gray hairs, Mandy would look back on this moment and remember the sweet smell of the grass and leaves, how the ground felt slightly wet under her knees, and how happy she was, lying on top of Graham, kissing his beautiful face and looking into his blue, blue eyes. I don't think I'm going to write any more romance novels. Rest in peace, Erica Blair.

We just heard Paperback Love, a documentary by Greg Kelly that aired on Ideas back in 1992. Readings by Anne Farquhar and Don Callier. It was produced by Marilyn Powell. Lisa Ayuso is the web producer for Ideas. Technical production by Dave Field and Emily Carvazio. Nikola Lukšić is our senior producer. And the executive producer of Ideas is not Erica Blair, but Greg Kelly. And I'm Nala Ayed.

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0: Traditional songs, acoustic sounds, hip-hop, R&B, the dance floor-filling beats of electric powwow, and everything in between. Explore the diverse sounds of contemporary Indigenous music from across Turtle Island and around the world. On Reclaimed, right after the news.
2: From CBC News, The World This Hour, I'm Stephanie Skanderas. Canada has a new Governor General. Louise Arbour was officially sworn in as King Charles' new representative in the country. She is replacing Mary Simon. Tom Perry reports.
3: In the soaring Senate chamber just off Parliament Hill, Louise Arbour swore the oaths of her new office.
4: Do you, Louise Arbour, solemnly affirm that you will be faithful and bear true allegiance to His Majesty King Charles III?
5: I do.
3: And with that, after an address by the Prime Minister, Arbour delivered her first speech to Canadians as their new vice regal.
5: The world is watching us, not to copy everything we do, but to draw inspiration from a country striving to embrace the future with greater security, prosperity, and dignity for all. Thank you. Merci. Miigwech.
3: Arbour, a former Supreme Court Justice, UN Human Rights Commissioner, and war crimes prosecutor, now embracing her new role as Canada's 31st Governor General. Tom Perry, CBC News, Ottawa.
2: The need for unity is the main message from Canada's new Governor General, and that message was echoed today by Conservative leader Pierre Poilievre in Calgary. He's calling on Alberta to lock arms with other provinces and push for policy changes from Ottawa. Poilievre says Alberta's discontent with the federal government aligns with other provinces, and Canadians should pay attention instead of demonizing those with separatist sentiments.
6: They're looking for Ottawa to get out of their way and off their backs for the province to finally have respect within Confederation. Locking arms with other provinces is a practical, realistic path to a stronger Alberta within a united Canada.
2: In the fall, Albertans will vote on whether they want the province to hold a binding referendum on separating from Canada. Poilievre has vowed to do everything in his power to prevent that from happening. The Carney government is pledging new help to Canada's airlines and their workers. The sector has been hit hard by rising fuel costs because of the Iran war. Ottawa is offering airlines up to $150 million in loans. Carriers who take part in the program must agree to maintain their Canadian operations and restrict executive compensation. Israel and Iran have agreed to halt strikes following pressure from U.S. President Donald Trump. An overnight attack was the heaviest military action since the U.S. struck a ceasefire with Iran 2 months ago. Willie Lowry reports from Jerusalem.
7: A fragile calm has returned. Iran's military joint command says it remains ready to re-engage if Israeli attacks in Lebanon continue. Israeli Prime Minister Benjamin Netanyahu issued a similar statement in a pre-recorded address to the nation on Monday night. If the terrorist regime makes the mistake of attacking us again, we will respond with force, he said. On Sunday, a burst of military activity shattered the shaky ceasefire in effect since April 8th. Israel and Iran traded several strikes after Israel hit Beirut's southern suburbs on Sunday in retaliation for Hezbollah launching rockets towards northern Israel. U.S. President Donald Trump took to social media imploring both sides to rein it in. He went on to say negotiations on peace were proceeding. Willie Lowry, CBC News, Jerusalem.
2: A search for earthquake survivors continues in the Philippines. The destruction caused by the tremors killed at least 32 people and injured dozens of others. Rescuers work into the night in search of survivors at a collapsed building. The 7.8 magnitude quake struck off the coast of Mindanao Island in the southern Philippines. It sparked tsunami warnings across the region and has led to dozens of aftershocks. Provincial authorities say at least 10 people have been reported missing. And that is The World This Hour. For CBC News, I'm Stephanie Skanderas.
8: Taking a look at the forecast across the Northeast, a heat warning is in place for communities along the James Bay coast. Today, sunny skies for all areas with highs between 25 and 30. Overnight, mainly clear skies for most areas. Wawa may get a few showers. Overnight lows between 19 and 11. And tomorrow, a few showers with possible thunderstorms for all communities in the region. Highs across the Northeast between 18 and 29.
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10: Tansa Natotamek, I'm Jared Martineau. This is Reclaimed, and we've got something very special for you today to kick off our celebration of National Indigenous History Month. An Indigenous dance party mix from the one and only DJ Kokum. She's assembled some of her favorite songs by Indigenous artists from across Turtle Island, starting with this one from Ace and Abby. Turn it up, and let's get into the vibes from DJ Kokum on Reclaimed.

Sounds of DJ Cookham's indigenous dance party mix, and this song is Higher from Anishinaabe producer Boogie the Beat, featuring guest vocals from Sebastian Gaskin. I'm Jarrett Martineau. This is Reclaimed on CBC, and I hope you're enjoying this mix as much as I am. Let's get back into the mix.

0: Jared Martineau, and you've been listening to Reclaimed. 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
1: You're with CBC Radio 1 in northeastern Ontario. With the latest from the Sudbury Newsroom, I'm Warren Schlody. One person has died in a car crash that happened this morning on Highway 11 west of Hearst. First responders got there at 6:45 this morning near the Pogwa River Bridge. The crash involved a car and a transport truck. Emergency workers declared one person dead at the scene and they took another person to hospital. The crash is still under investigation by the OPP. Meanwhile, the highway is closed at the moment between Long Lac and Highway 631, which connects down to Hornpain and White River. And between that highway and Hearst, only cars are being allowed through, not trucks. For up-to-the-minute road closure information, you can call 511 or go to 511on.ca. A new report says the average apartment listing price in Canada fell by more than 4% year over year in May. It's now just over $2,000. That's the 20th straight month of annual declines. The report also says the summer's rental market might be weaker than usual, with rents hardly rising since April. The authors are blaming a softer economy, slower population growth, and a record number of new apartments as reasons for the decline. Turning now to the forecast across the northeast, a yellow warning for heat is in place for the James Bay coast. Today, mostly sunny across the region with highs from 25 to 30 degrees. Tonight, mostly clear with lows from 11 to 19 degrees.

0: all day to realize someone else's dream. All day to make someone else happy. Expend all your energy to realize that you are enough. You are strong. And you matter.
1: You're rocking to an indigenous dance party mix from DJ Kokum. And what you're hearing right now is Nitokska from Nitsitapi, DJ producer and radio host Blackfoot, repping the Siksika Nation in southern Alberta. This is Reclaimed on CBC. I'm Jared Martineau, and I hope y'all are feeling hyped out there. Let's get back into the beats in this continuous music mix from the one and only DJ Kokum.

Hey, you're deep in the world of indigenous techno right now with this fire collab. Nokomis's Echo from Classic Roots and Shove. I'm Jared Martineau. This is Reclaimed, and you can listen live from anywhere in the world. Just head to the CBC Listen app and click the local tab. You're hearing a very special indigenous dance party mix from DJ Cookum today to kick off our celebration of National Indigenous History Month. Cookum is one of the most sought-after DJs in Indian country. She reps the Alexis Nakota Sioux Nation and Cold Lake First Nations in Alberta, and you might also know her as the official tour DJ for the Snotty Nose Res Kids. She put together the entire music mix you're hearing today, and coming up, you'll hear a classic dance party tune from Redbone. Let's get into more from DJ Cookum right here on Reclaimed.

0: A sweet tune from Indigo V, This Is Always About Me. And it's the closing track in the Indigenous Dance Party mix that you've been hearing today from the incredible DJ Cookum. A big thanks, Hi Hi and Masi Cho, to Cookum for kicking off our celebration of National Indigenous History Month with such an amazing selection of sounds. If you want to stay tapped in with her and check out more of what she has going on, just head to djcookum.com. This is Reclaimed. I'm Jared Marno, and I hope you've enjoyed the guest DJ mix today. Draw me a line to let me know. Reclaimed at cbc.ca is our email. 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Our show is produced by Travis Pereira, Spiros Georgiou, Lauren Hancock, Judith Lynch, and me. Join me again next week for another special guest DJ mix to celebrate National Indigenous History Month. I'll see you then. Hi, hi, Miigwech, and Masi Cho for listening.
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2: June 21st is National Indigenous Peoples Day, and CBC celebrates. 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

0: Coming up this hour, wildfires continue to disrupt communities in northern Ontario. We'll get an update on the response and why drones could derail firefighting efforts to stop them. And you've heard all about her resume, but up next, a friend and colleague of Louise Arbour fills us in. The rest fills in the rest of the picture of Canada's new Governor General. But first, here's Warren Schlody with your regional headlines. Hi.
1: Hey, Jonathan. Today there was a rally in Sioux Lookout with folks raising issues there about the non-insured health benefits travel grant program. People are saying they're missing their appointments due to issues getting their travel scheduled, and that's especially worrying for expectant mothers. Also this afternoon, we're looking for some more information about the school in Pecangicum that was evacuated today after a reported threat in the area. Police have since left the scene. But meanwhile, in Muskosi, Minnizebing, their school responded to the same threat before people figured out it was actually for Pecangicum. However, it was a PD day there, so staff, well, it was only the staff that had to be sent home. So I'll have more on those stories and many more at the bottom of the hour.
0: Thank you, Warren. Right now in Thunder Bay, mostly cloudy, 18 degrees. In Kenora, mostly cloudy, 25 degrees with gusting wind and a humidex of 32. In the Sioux, mostly cloudy, 25 degrees, gusting wind, feels like plus 28. In Timmins, mainly sunny, 29 degrees, feels like 30. Here in Greater Sudbury, mostly cloudy, 25 degrees, gusting wind with a humidex of 28. And in North Bay, sunny, 25 degrees with a humidex of 27. Bridget Yard will be here after the news with your complete forecast for Northern Ontario. 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

0: After being named to the position last month, Louise Arbour was installed today as Canada's 31st Governor General. Arbour has a long resume, including a stint as the UN High Commissioner for Human Rights. Here's a bit of her speech from earlier today.
1: In an open society like ours, the purpose of law is not to restrain, but to construct a greater freedom for all.
0: Her friend and colleague Errol Mendez says that she's an excellent choice for Governor General. Mendez is a professor of constitutional international law at the University of Ottawa. Hi.
2: Hi. Welcome.
0: Thank you for joining me today. So how would you describe Louise Arbour?
2: Well, I think from that little excerpt, you would think she's a lawyer, but she's more than a lawyer. She's been one of the best lawyers Canada's ever had. From being a legal academic, going through all the courts right up to the Supreme Court of Canada. But as you can see from her CV, she goes on to the United Nations. She goes on to be a chief prosecutor at an international criminal tribunal. In effect, she's a world figure, which basically gives her the ability to talk about the things that matter to a lot of the democratic world, human rights, democracy, freedom, equality. And I think that's going to stand a lot in good stead as a governor general.
0: She's also your friend. So tell me about Louise Arbour, your friend.
2: Well, I think the one thing which sort of impresses me about someone like her is that no matter how high status she may achieve, she also cares about the individual. To give you an example, as an academic, which is very important to me as a teacher, a student who was not even my faculty wanted to have advice on a very tricky thesis she was developing in terms of how unfairly women are treated in Canada, because even if they have full-time jobs, they have other full-time jobs at home, looking after kids, etc. And are our national security laws and our types of other benefits really paying attention to that? And I said, well, there's one person who may be interested in talking to you. And I told her, Louise Arbour. She says, well, she would never talk to me. She's so high up. Except, no, she isn't. And I called her and I arranged a meeting. And she did meet with this student. And that really impacted her, the student, for, I think, the rest of her life. And it shows you how important she has for the individual, not just in terms of entire societies.
0: Now, we played that, as you mentioned, we played that little clip of her today's installation, but what else did we hear from her today?
2: Well, it was fascinating because it ties into what I've just said, because she sort of gave a really interesting digression when she says, look, sometimes our homogeneity, in other words, sameness, can be a problem because we tend to ignore the people who are not in that cover of homogeneity. And she talked about Aboriginal peoples. She talked about children. She talked about those who may be different, and because we don't acknowledge their differences, they will face from inequality, they will face from injustices. And she talked about how it is so critical for any society to be stable. Three things are essential. One is security, secondly, development, and thirdly, human rights. And if you don't have any one of them, potentially impacts on the rest of them too. And that's really kind of profound in terms of her role as Governor General in promoting those ideas. Now, she can be political. It's not a role where she can be engaged in party politics, but that can carry a lot of moral authority with it.
0: Now, while she can't be political, and she, you know, in some ways she's a figurehead, she also has an important constitutional role. How do you think she's going to approach that part of her job?
2: Well, she mentioned it a little bit. She talked about how when she was being installed in the Senate chamber, it represents the type of challenge that all Democrats have to have the separation between legislatures, the executive, and the role of civil society. And that is the key to having a stable democracy. I think as Governor General, she fully understands that and wants to keep that sort of balance, which we inherited from the United Kingdom in terms of incorporating our own way of having our own systems, to be part of what we believe is a vibrant democracy here in Canada.
0: Is there anything else you think we should know about Louise Arbour as she takes on this new role?
2: Well, one of the things which I think the reason why Prime Minister Carney appointed her was that to some extent he was benefiting from his own experience as being the Governor General in the UK, the central banker in the UK, where that country was being buffeted by challenges from Brexit, etc. Well, to some extent, Canada is buffeted now with a lot of challenges from the U.S. in terms of trade and other factors internationally because of China, Russia, etc. We're facing challenges in terms of peace and security. We need somebody who fully understands what that entails as a way of working with the Prime Minister. She will be giving advice to the Prime Minister, and being a moral authority, as I said, could be of great help to Canada as a country.
0: Errol Mendez, I really appreciate your insights today. Thanks for sharing your experiences with the Louise Arbour today.
2: You're very welcome.
0: Errol Mendez is a professor with the University of Ottawa's Faculty of Law. He's also president of the Canadian section of the International Commission of Jurists. We reached him today in Ottawa. It is 13 minutes past 4, past 3 Central. This is Up North across Northern Ontario on CBC Radio 1. Well, two wildfires in Northern Ontario have forced people to leave their homes in recent days. One of them, dubbed Cochrane 5, is in the far north near Winooski First Nation. Vulnerable residents left the community last week as a precaution, though the fire is now being held. The second serious fire in the region is Timmins 9, just north of Gogama and south of Timmins. It is still out of control, and mandatory evacuations for nearby Matagami First Nation began last Wednesday. Evan Lizotte is a fire information officer with Ontario's Ministry of Natural Resources. He gave the CBC's Gabrielle Houston an update.
3: What I can tell you about Timmins 9 is that we have 15 Ontario fire engine crews, a 20-person incident management team, 4 pieces of heavy equipment, and 5 helicopters that are currently dedicated to this fire, which, as I mentioned, is 3,154 hectares. 2 medium helicopters continue to bucket over priority areas of the fire, supporting crews on the ground. Heavy equipment is working along the eastern flank of the fire perimeter, closest to Highway 144. More heavy equipment is being deployed today to help support fire suppression operations in priority areas.
4: Do you have any idea of when it will be under control?
3: We cannot predict when a fire will be under control. For example, today it's expected to be quite hot, still near the 30 degrees mark, so we can see some fire activity today. However, precipitation is expected to arrive in the northeast region around Tuesday afternoon to evening, and will be continuing throughout Wednesday during the day, it sounds like, which could assist in lowering the hazard and assisting our efforts on suppressing wildland fires.
4: I'm just taking a look at the other fire I know we were looking at, which I think it's called Cochrane 5.
3: So Cochrane 5 is 135 hectares and is now being held. We did have multiple crews on that fire, and we do have crews continuing to suppress that fire. However, it is has been wrapped with hose, which means it is being held.
4: I'm picturing just a giant hose, like along a line of a fire. Like, is that what that means?
3: Yeah, so we have many lengths of hose which are can be interconnected, and that is correct. So they will use one or multiple bodies of water, and they will the way we do to contain fires is to make sure that it's being held, first off, is that we're able to wrap the fire with hose, so we're able to maintain the containment of the fire within that perimeter.
4: Okay. When was it deemed held?
3: It was being held as of the 5th, the afternoon of the 5th.
4: I believe some of the area's occupants were being forced to evacuate. So are they able to return now?
3: I'm not too sure at this moment, actually, when it comes to evacuations. I don't have any information on that. But if the fire is being held, it would be up to the First Nations community on their comfortability with moving back in at this time.
4: The guidance from your organization put out was speaking about drones and about not flying drones. Can you tell me a little bit more about that?
3: Yeah, so we highly recommend you do not fly drones within 9 kilometers of a wildland fire. Drones interfere with wildland firefighting operations and put pilots, fire rangers, and other emergency personnel at risk. Flying drones near fires is dangerous and illegal. If we do see a drone in the area, we do have to down our aircrafts, as it is a safety issue. If we do hit a drone, it can cause very much a catastrophic event. The drone could hit a propeller, which could put our aviation staff at risk. So yes, it's very much a safety issue, as it could cause damage to one of our aircraft, which could be, like I mentioned, catastrophic. Any size of drone or RPAS device should not be utilized within a wildland fire area.
4: Anything else that you think people should be urgently aware of?
3: We provide as much information as we can on our social media accounts. So if people want to follow us at ON Forest Fires or ON Through the Forest on Instagram and Facebook.
0: Evan Lizotte is a fire information officer with the Ministry of Natural Resources. He was speaking with the CBC's Gabrielle Houston. CBC has reached out to Winusk First Nation for an update on its evacuation. It is 17 minutes past 4, past 3 Central. Well, the Guess Who is back on tour. This marks the first time in 23 years that Randy Bachman and Burton Cummings have toured together. No Northern Ontario dates yet, but we'll let you know if that changes. Here's a classic from the Guess Who. This is These Eyes.

0: Real throwback from the Guess Who. That was These Eyes. Randy Bachman and Burton Cummings have started their tour for the first time in 23 years. It is coming up to 22 minutes past 4 past 3 Central. So this morning, with the school year almost over, Perry Sound's new K-12 school opened its doors for class. A new school is a big deal in any community, but this particular building is the source of great tension. It's been a factor in the governance controversy that resulted in the Near North District School Board being placed under provincial supervision. The school was supposed to open in September 2025, but weeks before class began, families were told otherwise. Instead, students, after a brief online stint, returned to the old Perry Sound High School, a building that was already partially demolished. One of the students attending class today was 18-year-old Layla Kennedy. We've reached her to find out how it went. Hi, Layla.
1: Hi.
0: Thanks for joining me today. So, all right, what do you think of the new school?
1: It's new. thing looks nice and shiny, and I think it's a wonderful school for a high school.
0: So was it worth the wait?
1: I'm not entirely sure. We were promised a state-of-the-art high school. Like one that's up to date with current technology. And as of right now, it's just a building. Mm. It's just bricks and walls. I didn't recognize any technology that I would say is state of the art that would be in a brand new school like this one. Mm. And I think the size is, it was smaller than the original high school. So I think the building right now is great for a high school, but I think it will be very cozy when the rest of the grades come to join us in the fall.
0: Right, because it's just the high school students that started today, right?
1: Yes, yeah.
0: Okay, now, so is this building complete, or are there still kind of like finishing touches going on in this thing?
1: I think you cut out for some.
0: Okay. Can you hear me, Layla?
1: Hello.
0: Oh, Layla, are you there? I think we might be having a bit of a connection issue.
1: Sorry about that.
0: There you go. That's okay. So, are there finishing touches going on, or is this building kind of like fully complete?
1: Yes. So I think there was a little bit of miscommunication about our school mascot and emblem. Mm. So as of right now, the inside of the building is themed lime green and teal, whereas the old high school, we were the Panthers, and so it was red, gray, and black. Mm. And so over the summer, I believe they're doing some repainting of the basketball courts and kind of the accent colors to better reflect our mascot.
0: Okay. You know, what did you hear from your friends?
1: A lot of them were very excited to be in the new school. And then a lot of them were also pointing out some flaws and some peculiar design choices. Mm. For instance, there are several, I think all of the bathrooms are quite small. And there's only one sink and one mirror per bathroom.
0: Oh.
1: Which doesn't make a lot of sense, especially with the crowding that will happen if all of the high school students are confined to three or four bathrooms. It will be very cozy when there's a big rush to try and get in them.
0: Yeah. Now, you spent the last year or so at this sort of partially demolished old school in Perry Sound. I mean, what has that been like for you?
1: It's been a little disruptive, especially because all of the teachers have been having to pack and unpack their own learning materials and resources. So a lot of times we just decided not to reopen those boxes. Hmm. And so we were missing out on some of the course because the school board had the teachers do that packing and unpacking. And then there was a few issues with plumbing in the high school that had to get dealt with when they occurred.
0: Yeah. So I mean, has your year been sort of disrupted this year with the school issues and all this governance issues happening in the school board? What's it been like for you as a student?
1: Yeah. During the fall, I think that I was a fairly large player of the student advocacy in the disruption of going online and then going back into the old school in the fall. And as one of the SHSM culinary students, it was very disruptive since there was no proper kitchen to cook in. And we were in the old home ec class, which wasn't a proper functioning kitchen. So we had to make do with what we had. And those of us who competed in Skills Ontario, it was very difficult to try and practice with those equipment that we had.
0: What have it's been a roller coaster ride, as I mentioned, for your school, for your school board. I mean, what have you learned from this past year, besides what you've learned in school? What have you learned from this whole political wrangling that's happened?
1: I think just having open communication is one of the most important things in any type of business, and especially any kind of issue that may arise. I just think you have to be completely honest with not only those who you're working closely with, but also those who are looking at you and looking to see what you're going to do next. I think you just have to come out and say that you made a mistake and that you're sorry and that you're trying to move forward in the right direction. And sometimes that means asking for help and asking for suggestions, because you never know who might be an expert in a field that you're not an expert in that you might be able to get some new information from.
0: So what's your plan for September?
1: For September, I'm planning on doing a victory lap, and I'm getting some more of the academically challenging courses like biology and chemistry. And I'm just going to try and focus on my personal studies, even if the high school will be a little crowded.
0: Well, Layla, I really appreciate your time and telling us about the first day at this new school. Thanks for joining me today. I really appreciate it.
1: Yeah, thanks for having me.
0: Layla Kennedy is a high school student in Parry Sound. Today was her first day of classes in the much-delayed new school in Parry Sound. Well, coming up after the news, cream, gel, or spray? Choosing the proper sunscreen can be confusing. Dr. Iris Gorfinkel will drop by with her advice. And a cyclist in Sault Ste. Marie completed one of the toughest bike rides on the planet on a single-speed bike. We'll hear how he managed to cover more than 900 kilometers in just 4 days. This is Up North across Northern Ontario on CBC Radio 1. We're at 96.1 FM in Timmins and streaming on the local tab of the CBC News app.
2: This is CBC News. Good afternoon, I'm Warren Schlody. Here is the news for Northern Ontario. The OPP continues to investigate a reported threat in Pikangikum First Nation. The service advised the public earlier today of an increased police presence around Airport Road in Pikangikum, and Choquet Birch Stick School was evacuated as a result. The OPP say they have since cleared the scene, but the school stayed closed for the rest of the day. Anyone who has information is asked to contact police or Crime Stoppers. Ontario's police watchdog is investigating the death of a 50-year-old man in Arrowland First Nation. That community is about 60 kilometers north of Geraldton and Highway 11. Last week, a woman called emergency services to say her partner may be experiencing a drug overdose. She also flagged down a passing police officer. Now, the officer went and found the man to be awake, but he soon became unconscious. So the officer gave him a naloxone. But when the man's vital signs ultimately faded, the officer started performing CPR. Paramedics later took over, but the man ultimately died. His postmortem will happen tomorrow in Toronto. One person has died in a car crash on Highway 11 west of Hearst. First responders were on site at 6:45 this morning. The crash involved a car and a transport truck and happened near the Pagua River Bridge. Emergency workers declared one person dead on the scene and they took another person to hospital. The crash is still under investigation by the OPP and the highway is currently closed between Long Lac and Highway 631, which connects to Hornpain and White River. Between that highway and Hearst, only cars are being allowed through, but not trucks. If you want up-to-the-minute road closure information, you can call 511 or go to 511on.ca. Teams are battling about a dozen active wildfires in our region. The Northwest has multiple large fires that are out of control, but in the Northeast, only one fire currently has that designation. It's south of Timmins, currently spans more than 3,100 hectares. Last week, it forced Matagami First Nation to evacuate. The MNR says 15 crews are dedicated to that fire alone, including 4 pieces of heavy equipment and 5 helicopters. Evan Lizotte is an Ontario Fire Information Officer. He says the forecast for later this week might help firefighting efforts.
3: Precipitation is expected to arrive in the northeast region around Tuesday afternoon to evening and will be continuing throughout Wednesday during the day, it sounds like, which could assist in lowering the hazard.
2: Another wildfire in the far north also prompted evacuations last week when Winnisk First Nation started evacuating its most vulnerable residents. Lizotte says that fire was deemed under control on Friday afternoon, and CBC has reached out to Winnisk First Nation for an update on their evacuation. Several First Nation leaders and healthcare providers in the north say the non-insured health benefits program is broken. NIHB is a federal program that covers certain costs for people who have to travel to get healthcare, things like transportation, accommodations, and meals. At a rally today in Sioux Lookout, more than 100 people shared their concerns about that program and how poor travel planning is causing some of them to miss their appointments. One of the people at the rally was Dr. Joseph Dooley. He's chief of staff at the Sioux Lookout Menoyawin Health Center. He says this program needs to do right by its users.
4: These patients have been willing to come out. They understand they need to be out to have their babies and feel that they would be safer down here to have their babies. But the insurance company, which is the federal government that's responsible for providing this travel, is not acting and getting them out of the community in a timely fashion.
2: A spokesperson for Indigenous Services Canada says the department has improved staffing, training, and its internal systems, and it's working to speed up the processing of travel requests and shorten wait times on the phone. Finally, a baseball complex near Kenora will have its grand opening on Saturday. The Wabishki Makinakwe Field of Dreams is named in honor of the late Lorraine Kobines. She was a longtime chief of Nisachuan Anishinaabe Nation and the head of the Kenora Chiefs Advisory Board. The complex has 2 diamonds and was developed in partnership with the Jays Care Foundation's Field of Dreams initiative. Stephanie Bryant is the head of the Youth and Family Wellness Camp, which hosts the ball fields. She says this funding has created a place where kids can make new connections and feel like they belong.
5: Sports were more than just competition. They're about building confidence, leadership, friendship. And through the Indigenous

0: Yeah. Single speed.
1: Like, and it's not like he's just doing flat prairies, right? I mean, it's, yeah, it's pretty hilly. So we're going to hear why and how in a few minutes. But I've been thinking about memorable bike rides. Mm. Do you have any that come to mind? I'm guessing no 900 kilometers through Greece.
0: No, I have not quite gotten to that level yet. A couple came to mind. Really briefly, I did a bike ride from Netherlands down to Belgium, which sounds pretty intense until you realize that I started about 10K from the border.
1: That seems like cheating.
0: Visiting my brother and his partner, and we decided to go to a cafe on the Belgian side. So we just scrolled down. But the one that first came to mind was I was going to school in near the airport in Toronto in Rexdale, and I lived in the other far corner of Mississauga, and I decided instead of just, you know, taking the really busy and dull main roads across, I would bike up to a Bolton area and then kind of work my way back down on the country roads and like an old railway line that's now a biking trail, just to make it more interesting and also challenge myself. So that was about 70K that I did that day. So that was, I think I had a pretty big dinner after that. What about you?
1: I was thinking, I mean, I used to ride my bike all the time when I was a kid. I just did it on trails and stuff, and I biked to school, and I did a lot of commuting, but I didn't do any sort of long distance stuff. My most memorable ride, though, was the one time I got into a bike accident. I learned the value of a helmet, because I was my high school was at the top of a hill, and you had a big shared pathway going down beside a very busy arterial road, and I was going down at full speed because I was in high school and, you know, didn't know any better,
0: of course. Yeah.
1: And it was sort of coming out. It was spring, so there's still a lot of sand on the ground. And so, anyways, there was this kid walking down the sidewalk because it was a shared pathway. It was a cycle and pedestrian thing. Anyways, middle of the road, the sidewalk, had his headphones in, didn't hear me coming, furiously ringing my bell. So I hit the brakes, and I slid on the sand because there was lots of sand. And then my bike went onto the road. It was run over by a truck.
2: Oh my gosh.
1: I hit the sidewalk, and my head hit the road. And I was fine. Like, the helmet saved my life. So I am like militant about my kids wearing helmets, because like I probably wouldn't be here if it wasn't for that helmet. My bike, you know, I got a new bike out of the whole thing, which I still have today, actually.
2: Okay.
1: That's
2: a shocking story.
1: That was wild.
2: Story.
1: It was crazy. Yeah, I was going too fast. Helmets are great. So that's my story. That's your lesson. Helmets are great.
2: Oh my gosh.
1: Top that, Bridget Yard.
2: No, I can't. As a runner, I was almost run over by so many people. Excuse me, but like when they cut you off, it's nice to just tap the back of their vehicle, so it sounds like something. Anyway, no, my most memorable bike ride probably was when I was going to summer camp in Muskoka. My family used to own a summer camp, one side of my family, and they had all sorts of activities. You could learn to canoe, to sail, to do all these things, and I went for quite a while, so I learned a lot of them. But they had this mountain biking course. But it was very intense. Like, it was single track mountain biking. I was maybe 10, and so you have no fear. I remember going off jumps. I remember doing wheelies. It was so fun, but not as fun to, like, come back to the asphalt of Timmins and try it there. But, yeah, that's probably my most memorable time. I still remember it. I was 10. It was awesome.
1: Well, we're going to hear more about this very memorable bike ride through Greece in about 10 minutes time. Thank you, Warren. I'd love for our listeners to share, you know, their memorable biking stories. You can send us a text, 249-377-4153. Now, let's hear about the weather first.
2: Yes, it was going to be quite warm. Actually, especially warm in the far north. There's a heat warning for almost all of the far north. I'll give you the areas. So Bearskin Lake, KI, Casabonica, Webequay, Fort Hope, Attawapiskat, Fort Albany, Moosonee, Pewaunik, Fort Severn. All up there, it's going to be very warm for the next couple days at least. So highs running 29 to 31, lows getting down to just, 19 or 18. So there's not going to be very much relief from the heat. This will continue through tomorrow, possibly into Thursday for some areas. So, of course, extreme heat can affect your health. Do be careful if you're an older adult or young children. Watch for signs of heat exhaustion. I'll go through a few of those. So that could be headache, nausea, dizziness, thirst, intense fatigue. Stop whatever activities you're doing and drink water. And remember, heat stroke is a medical emergency. So do be careful in those areas in the far north. It's going to be very hot for the next couple days. Let's stay in the northwest here. Otherwise, a few showers ending this evening, and Thunder Bay will see a slight chance of showers and lots of clouds later on.

0: Portland. Lows from 10 to 16 degrees, except for in the far north, where it's closer to 19. Tomorrow in the northwest, sunny for Kenora and Fort Frances until noon. Thunder Bay and east of the city will see clouds and a chance of showers early in the morning. Highs from 22 up to 29 across the northwest tomorrow. Tonight in northeastern Ontario, mainly sunny with highs across the northeast between 25 and 30. Oh, that is for today. Rather, that's for tomorrow, mainly sunny skies in the region tomorrow and highs from 25 to 30. But tonight, it's mainly clear skies. Wawa might get showers tonight and overnight lows between 19 and 11 degrees. Let's look at some current temperatures here. In Greater Sudbury at the airport, it's 25 degrees. We're getting those Humidex highs, though, 28 degrees with the Humidex. Manitoulin Island, nice and sunny, 22, but feels like 26. And up in Moosonee, those extreme heat values, 31 degrees, sunny, 33 with the Humidex. Over in the northwest, Thunder Bay is sitting at 18 degrees, mostly cloudy at this hour. Let's go over to Red Lake, where it's mostly cloudy, 25 degrees, 32 with the Humidex. And Fort Severn is our warm spot in this forecast, partly cloudy, 33 degrees with a Humidex of 35 degrees, and won't get a lot of relief later today. So that heat warning does remain in effect. Do be careful out there, and we'll have more weather in the next hour, Jonathan.
1: Thank you, Bridget. It is coming up to 4:42, 3:42 Central. So summer sun raises the risk of skin cancer, but choosing a sunscreen can be tricky. There are a lot of products out there, lotions, sprays, gels, so knowing the features to look for can help. To help explain is our house doctor, Iris Gorfinkel.
2: A warm hello to you, Jonathan.
1: Okay, so let's start with how sunscreen works. How does it work?
2: Okay, so there are two types of ultraviolet or UV radiation that damage our skin, UVA and UVB. UVA causes our skin to age. A is for aging. UVA penetrates into the deep layers of our skin called the dermis. UVB causes sunburn. B burns. It burns the epidermis, the outermost layer of our skin. Now, skin cancers take several years to develop after a sunburn, but even a single blistering sunburn in childhood increases the later risk of skin cancer. Depending on the product, sunscreens can block UV rays, they can absorb them, or they can do both. So blocking sunscreens use minerals like zinc or titanium. These products look pasty. Sometimes they're white or blue or pink. You see, UV-absorbing sunscreens like octinoxate absorb, and usually just one type, either A or B. So a combination of chemicals are needed to absorb both UVA and B. So these chemicals are transparent and don't have a chalky look.
1: So which type of UV causes skin cancer?
2: We used to think it was mainly burning UVB that caused skin cancer. Now we know that aging UVA also causes skin cancer years down the road. Both are forms of ultraviolet radiation that can damage the DNA in our skin cells. And that damage can cause mutations that turn a normal cell into a cancer cell, transform a cell which is dividing normally into a cell that's dividing uncontrollably. Both UVA and UVB are strongly linked to basal cell cancers, squamous cell cancers, and the dreaded melanoma.
1: Now, is it true that suntans prevent sunburn? I've heard that from some people.
2: Yeah, so a tan will lower how deeply UVA and UVB penetrate, but only very slightly. You know, it's the equivalent of an SPF of 2, maybe 3. So dermatologists recommend an SPF of at least 30. A tan alone is not going to prevent sunburn. It's not going to stop the skin from aging. So the bottom line, there is no safe tan. Tan skin is damaged skin. Now, tanning beds mostly use UVA, so they like to advertise, oh, we don't cause sunburns. But guess what? They sure cause aging. But, you know, and that aging, that UVA, it also damages DNA in skin cells and raises the risk of skin cancer. This is such a buyer beware world. Some tanning beds deliver up to 5 times the amount of UVA than the midday summer sun. That's according to the Canadian Cancer Society. So nearly every province has laws that ban or restrict tanning beds for teens under 18, and that includes Ontario. Tanning salons aren't allowed to advertise that indoor tanning is harmless, but they have a long history of downplaying their risks.
1: Now, we know that sunshine helps us get vitamin D, so how does that work if we wear sunscreen?
2: Well, sunscreens can block UVB light, and that's the kind of light that produces vitamin D. But in the real world, most people don't put enough sunscreen on, or they miss spots altogether. So enough UVB still gets through to make vitamin D. Check out this interesting review from the medical journal Curious. They found, you know, after combining the data from dozens of studies, they found that people who use sunscreen regularly had similar vitamin D levels to people who never use it. So how much vitamin D we actually make depends on where we live, on the latitude, the season, the cloud cover, the time of day. During the Canadian fall and winter, UVB levels are often too low to make meaningful amounts of vitamin D. And that's even after an hour of sun. That's especially true for people with darker skin. Now compare that to Florida, where a person makes the recommended daily amount of vitamin D within a few minutes at midday with their arms and lower legs exposed. Now, luckily, vitamin D levels build up after a few months of sun exposure. And when the days get shorter, it still hangs around for up to 3 months because we store it in our body fat.
1: Which sunscreens offer the best protection from skin cancer?
2: I'll give you two things to look for on the label. The first one, look for the words broad spectrum, because that blocks both aging UVA and burning UVB rays. Now, these usually contain zinc or titanium and often look chalky. Second, look for an SPF or sun protection factor of at least 30. That means it gives at least 30 times the protection of unprotected skin to UV rays. So people who burn easily should go for an SPF of 50 or higher. But SPF is only going to protect against burning UVB rays, not aging UVA rays. So the label should also say broad spectrum to guarantee that full coverage. It takes about a shot glass full of sunscreen to cover a typical adult. And sprays can be spotty, so they should be rubbed in to avoid patchy coverage. And remember, sunscreens stop working fairly quickly. That's why over half of sunburns happen while people are actually using sunscreen. The problem is people don't realize they need to reapply sunscreen every 2 hours when in the sun and every hour when a person is either sweating a lot or in and out of water. Canadians do not use nearly enough sunscreen. Only half of people say they apply it to their face, and only one-third use it on their body. The problem isn't that sunscreens don't work. The problem is that we don't use them enough.
1: Thanks for this, Iris.
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1: Dr. Iris Gorfinkel joins us every Monday. It is coming up to 11 minutes to 4 Central. This is Up North across Northern Ontario on CBC Radio 1. A note to some of our listeners in the Northwest. 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Bell is working on its Nipigon Tower, which is near our CBC transmitter. 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But you can always catch us online. That's Up North, Superior Morning, and CBC Radio 1 throughout the day. 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So a Sault Ste. Marie man has returned home from a grueling and exhilarating experience in Greece. Joel Wenham finished 10th out of dozens of riders in the country's Hellenic Mountain Race last month. According to the race's website, the clock does not stop and there are no prizes. Wenham rode a single speed bike through more than 900 kilometers of challenging terrain. It took him almost 4.5 days to complete the trek, and he was the first Canadian to cross the finish line. Wenham joins us now to talk about the race. Hi, Joel.
3: Hey, how are you?
1: I'm doing well. Thanks for joining me today. Welcome back.
3: Thank you. Thank you. Good to be home.
1: Why did you do this race?
3: The million-dollar question. Yeah, why is the biggest reason? Well, you know, as you said, there's no prize money. There's no incentive that way. But for me, why I do these ultra-endurance events is really the adventure of it all. You know, I get to travel the world, see different places. You know, I would never go to Greece on my own on a simple vacation. I'd have to, you know, decide to race my bike across the country to do it. So a few different reasons, but yeah, it's, you know, a lot of different reasons, but I also push my boundaries, challenge myself, and, you know, just have fun the whole time doing it too somehow.
1: What was it like cycling in this thing?
3: Grueling. Yeah. I've done, you know, multiple different multi-day races before, but, Greece itself, I didn't realize before doing this, but there's no flat areas in these, in that country. It's either up or down, probably one of the most demanding races I've done in terms of terrain. I had to like change my brake pads mid race because the downhills were so steep that I wore out a pair of brake pads. So yeah, it was quite remote and grueling. I didn't, you know, realize this beforehand, but Greece is amazing.
1: And I mean, a single speed bike, I mean, doing it on a mountain bike with like lots of gears is one thing, but why a single speed bike?
3: Oh yeah. Yeah. I mean, people think I'm crazy all the time there, but, you know, I've been riding a single speed mountain bike for years. Kind of like a subculture of mountain biking. People do it on bike by choice. But for me, you know, it's kind of harkens back to just a simple bike. I don't have to worry about things going too mechanically wrong, you know, in the middle of nowhere, less to brake. It's a lighter weight bike. And, you know, when I see these hills, I have one choice or two choices. I either go up them as fast as I possibly can because I only have one choice, or I get off and walk it and, you know, save my energy and, you know, eat some food and, you know, think about my thoughts there. But, yeah, it's, I've been riding it for years and I prefer to ride my bike that way. It's, yeah, definitely been called weird before.
1: How do you prepare for something like this? This is a multi-day continuous race.
3: Oh yeah. Yeah, definitely. It's hard to train for something like this because, you know, as a day-to-day life, you know, you have jobs and, you know, all these responsibilities. You can't, you know, ride 4+ days to kind of prepare for it. So I really focus on myself training, you know, my mental side of things, making sure I know the route, you know, like the back of my hand, you know, thinking about different places to resupply, but also building up my like mental fortitude, you know, through my day-to-day life. You know, I would commute back and forth to work all winter long, you know, when it's minus 30 and it kind of nobody wants to do that, but I figured, you know, strengthen my brain. If I can get to work back and forth, you know, 40-kilometer ride and it's minus 30, then I could probably get across Greece. So I called it kind of like lifestyle training. I would, you know, I referee hockey. I would ride my bike to the arena, referee a few hockey games and ride home. So kind of built that into my day-to-day lifestyle. So I'd be ready to go for anything that kind of came up.
1: But minus 30 is not the weather you experience in Greece, I'm assuming.
3: No, yeah, it was a treat. They said it was cold over there, but for us Canadians, it was really nice. In terms of weather, I got through. It's a little bit of everything. You know, I'd be going up and over these mountain passes that do have snow in them. So I'd be hiking sections, you know, a 500-meter section of snow fields just to get to the other side. And then on the way down, the thunderstorms open up and all of a sudden you're soaked to the bone. You get to the bottom of the valley, sky opens up, it's sunny as can be. So it was a whole bunch of variable terrain in the mountains there. So you kind of had to be ready for anything.
1: How do you decide or what did you bring with you on this?
3: So yeah, very minimal things, you know, since I was looking to race and kind of be competitive, I wanted to skim my whole kit down. So bare minimum, you know, mandatory gear list is you need to have some kind of sleeping system, you know, to survive. And, you know, you need to sleep in the middle of the woods. So I used like emergency bivy. It's kind of like a tent material in the shape of a sleeping bag. I slept in that with a down jacket and a little pillow, curled up in a ball. That was my sleeping system in the woods. And then other than that, all the tools I would need to repair my bike, tubes, all these different wrenches, and then electronics. You know, I needed a GPS system to follow the race route. There was no signage on the course. It was just, you had to follow the GPS. Phone, lights. You know, I'd be riding through the night a lot of the time, so I needed to be able to light my way, you know, for a 10 to 12 hour period. So that was the bare minimum. And then on top of that, I just had all the extra space in my bags for food and water. You know, that was the most valuable thing. It's just keeping yourself fed.
1: Did you at least get to eat some great Greek food while you were there?
3: Yeah, you know what? After the race, I had some really great meals. But during the race, it was a lot of gas station type food, convenience store food, tons of gummy bears. I probably had 20 to 30 Mars bars, baked goods that you'd bring with them. But yeah, during the race, it was just anything that was quick and easy and fast. You know, I had some, you know, basically done big reps the whole time. But after the race, I was able to spend some time in Greece and get some proper sit-down meals, and it was amazing.
1: So you were in the top. You were in the top 10. You're the first Canadian and the first, I think, single-speed rider, right?
3: Yes.
1: What was your competitive edge here?
3: You know what? I'm kind of a little counterculture where I really focused on, I didn't focus on actually where it was during the race. I didn't check the tracker. I didn't check things like how many kilometers I did or what time of the day it was. I was really kind of trying to live in the moment and reassess my body the whole time. And I was kind of having fun as well, where I always reminded myself that I chose to do this. You know, when it's pouring rain and you're in the middle of the night and all you kind of have to do is laugh at yourself because it's kind of absurd what you're doing. So I kind of really had a lighthearted feeling to it. And that goes a long way, especially, you know, when you're in the really tough times of the race, if you can take a step back and find the positive side of things. So I was quite surprised when I rolled up to the finish line and they said, "You're 10th? I was like, "What? That is insane." So I had a fun time.
1: I understand you've been living in the Soo for about 15 years now. How would you describe the cycling community there?
3: It's a little jewel in the middle of nowhere. You know, we're quite isolated, you know, compared to where I was from down in Southern Ontario. But we have a really high population of great people, high performing cyclists, as well as, you know, just community cyclists, families, friends. And it's a really unique space to live, and it's only getting better, you know, with the trail development. The local cycling club is fantastic. I have no complaints, and kind of one of the reasons that kind of kept me around here is that cycling community, and it's only growing from here.
1: We only have a couple seconds left, Joel, but would you do this race again?
3: Oh, definitely. Yeah, it was well organized, well run, and a really good challenge. But there's the whole world in front of me here and a lot of different races to do. So maybe I'll set my sights somewhere else next year.
1: Yeah, where's next?
3: There's a race called the Trans-Balkan that goes through the Balkans. That's catching my eye. So, but actually there's one locally in Southern Ontario called the Golden Horseshoe in September. So I really want to support the Canadian bike pack racing scene as well. So that's on my list here in September.
1: Well, Joel, can't wait to hear about your next adventure. Thanks for joining us today and congrats.
3: Thank you so much. Thanks for having me.
1: That was Sault Ste. Marie cyclist Joel Wenham. He was among the top finishers at the Hellenic Mountain Race in Greece last month. We'll be back after the World This Hour.

0: Coming up this hour, more than 100 First Nation leaders and healthcare providers and community members gathered in Sioux Lookout earlier today to call on the federal government for urgent changes to the non-insured health benefits program. We'll hear from a local doctor. And from the film industry to a small food operation nestled on the shore of Lake Nipissing, we'll hear the story behind Crafty Dan's takeout window for this week's edition of Northern Nosh. But first, here's Warren Schlody with your regional headlines. Hi.
1: Hey, Jonathan. Here's a little bit about what we've been looking into this afternoon. Ontario's police watchdog is looking into the death of a 50-year-old man in Arrowland First Nation. His partner called emergency services as she suspected he might be having an overdose. A police officer happened to be passing by and gave naloxone and CPR, but the man was pronounced dead, so the SIU is now investigating. And there are 15 wildfire crews battling a major fire south of Timmins. The MNR says it's hoping that the wet weather in store for this week will help their firefighting efforts, but there is also a thunderstorm risk mixed in, which could potentially spark new fires. Those stories and more are coming up at half past.
0: Thanks, Warren. Right now in Thunder Bay, let me pull up the weather here. There it is. Mostly cloudy, 18 degrees in Kenora, mostly cloudy, 25 degrees with gusting wind and a humidex of 32. In Sault Ste. Marie, mostly cloudy, 25 degrees, feels like 29. In Timmins, mainly sunny, 29 degrees, gusting wind, feels like 31. Here in Greater Sudbury, mostly cloudy, 25 degrees, gusting wind with feels like 28. And in North Bay, sunny, 25 degrees with the humidex at 27. Bridget Yard will be here after the news with your complete forecast for Northern Ontario. 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

0: So the federal government's non-insured health benefits program covers some costs for Indigenous people leaving their community for health care, including medical transportation, accommodations, and meals. But First Nations leaders and healthcare providers across the region say the system is broken and people are missing critical appointments due to communication breakdowns. More than 100 people gathered in Sioux Lookout today for a rally to raise awareness about their concerns. Dr. Joseph Dooley was there. He is a chief of staff at the Sioux Lookout Menoyawin Health Center and former chief of obstetrics. Dr. Dooley spoke with the CBC's Sarah Law before the rally. Here's part of that conversation.
1: In terms of non-insured, there have always been some difficulties in terms of ensuring that we can help create a positive family environment when people are having their babies here in Sioux Lookout, because patients do have to come out from their community. We certainly hope to develop something that allows community deliveries down the road, but they do have to come out. And when they come out, it really is part of what the federal government owes to First Nations, which is to ensure they have a home-like environment with family supports the way all other Canadians have if they're resident in a community that has obstetrical services available. So that's always been a challenge. Recently, when we're sending in the paperwork to bring people out for urgent appointments or bring them out for confinement, which of course is a terrible word to describe having your baby, but to come out to have your baby here in Sioux Lookout, there are significant delays. There's delays in travel documentation, and there's really no, in the recent past, there's really no mechanism to find out whether or not they're processing the paperwork for these visits. As they've indicated, they will not respond to phone calls to try to clarify whether or not the travel is going to be arranged. When they do arrange the travel, it's often at extremely short notice, making it difficult for patients to get out. It has often led now to patients ending out in the community longer and needing to be sent out on a medevac because there are complications occurring in the community that could have been anticipated, and therefore the patient would have been out of the community and at another centre, such as us here in Sioux Lookout, or with some of the higher risk patients, Winnipeg or Thunder Bay. So this is what we're dealing with. This is over the last couple of months. And while for me particularly, it's an issue for the obstetrical program, it's across the board. I also do some work in Emerge and the hospital, and my experience is that this is an across the board problem and reflects a sudden change in the level of services being provided and having a significantly negative impact.
2: Now, I'm not a doctor, but I do recognize that when a baby is ready, it's ready, right? So what?
1: You bet. Yeah.
2: What are the challenges that come with these emergency situations when, you know, expectant mothers are waiting for travel approvals to have safe deliveries?
1: What we try to do is try and ensure people can stay as long as possible in their own community, while at the same time ensuring they're out at the time that it's most likely that they will be having the baby. So for us, for an uncomplicated pregnancy, that would be at about 38 weeks. So the chances of a person going into labor, if they don't make that timetable, it increases over the days that follow this. So from 38 going forward to 39 to 40 weeks, they can definitely go into labor in the community with the attendant risks that entails. And this is not patients who are deciding to stay in the community. These patients have been willing to come out. They understand they need to be out to have their babies and feel that they would be safer down here to have their babies. But the insurance company, which is the federal government that's responsible for providing this travel, is not acting in getting them out of the community in a timely fashion. The actions are taken almost as a suggestion that because it's an elective visit with a very, very, very definitely with a time constraint that you have to live with. And I find with non-insured, that's really not, it's understood, I think, but it's not really officially understood in terms of how the bureaucratic system works with these patients.
2: What kind of changes would you like to see from the federal government to address these issues that we keep hearing about?
1: I would suggest that the recent change be completely reversed. We need to have an immediate system that there needs to be an ability to ensure that urgent appointments or prompt appointments or appointments that are needed, whether it's for obstetrical cases, whether it's for diagnostic purposes to rule out cancers, whether it's for diagnostic procedures to diagnose needs for surgery, all of these things, it needs to be understood that these are vital appointments, and that whether they're going for surgical procedures, diagnostic procedures, or to have their baby, it's not acceptable. There's no ability to find out whether or not the insurance company, the travel agency that's supposed to be covering this, is doing their job. They are not doing their job at present. And this is this reflects a change in how they operate in terms of our ability to find out whether or not they're doing the job and getting patients out. So it's that change that's been made needs to be, that's the first step. And in general, there are other issues then that overall with non-insured health benefits that need to be dealt with, appeals processes for people coming out, more prompt arrangements for travel. Very often, somebody who may have 5 or 6 children, they'll get a call on a Tuesday, they have to come out on Wednesday without any notice, and they have to figure out how they're going to get their children looked after. And what happens then is that they're not able to travel because of this, and then non-insured health benefits will mark them as did not show, and that puts kind of a black mark against them for future appointments. So these are all the things that we need to address. But first things first, let's get clear communication lines. Let's get transparency in ensuring when appointments are scheduled that travel is arranged for them in a prompt fashion. None of that's available at the present time.
2: And so many ripple effects that come from that, as you described.
1: Absolutely. Yeah, absolutely. And it's very stressful for the healthcare workers in the community. We have a system for deliveries where if it is happening in the community, we will do a video link to assist. But there's no blood in the communities, there's no surgical capabilities in the communities, so there is all that risk attendant with that. But we know that emergencies can happen, but this is significantly increasing the risk that those circumstances will occur. I certainly support the protest, and I'll be happy to attend with others at that protest.
2: I'll certainly be following up about how all that goes, but thank you so much again.
1: Not at all. No, nice to talk to you.
0: Dr. Joseph Dooley is the Chief of Staff at the Sioux Lookout Minnoyawan Health Center. He was speaking with the CBC's Sarah Law about ongoing concerns regarding the federal non-insured health benefits program. A rally today drew more than 100 participants from the region's First Nations, including leaders from Anishinaabe Aski Nation and Kwetnung NDP MPP Saul Mamakwa. A spokesperson for Indigenous Services Canada provided an emailed statement to CBC News saying the department is working to address local concerns over the non-insured health benefits program by improving services at the Ontario Region Medical Transportation Call Centre. It says it's increased staffing and training and simplified internal processes, as well as travel request documentation. These changes aim to improve travel request processing times, reduce delays, and decrease phone wait times. That statement from Indigenous Services Canada. It is coming up to 16 minutes past 5, past 4 Central. Mia Kelly, is having a moment. She just released a new album full of sweet songs like this one called Stand Up Woman.

0: Mia Kelly with Stand Up Woman. It's 519, 419 Central. So Elon Musk is set to be on the verge of becoming a trillionaire. This could happen as soon as Friday when his SpaceX company stocks go public. Today, we are witnessing unprecedented levels of wealth concentration at the very top and the emergence of a global wealth aristocracy. We are also seeing the decline of the middle class. Some argue that the battle of the 21st century is between oligarchy and democracy. Tonight on Ideas, part three of producer Mary Link's series called The Billionaire. It examines the impact of the billionaire's soaring wealth and power on society today. Here's a preview.
1: What I found really interesting when I was doing all this research was that when I think of big billionaires, I think I'm not alone when I think, oh, those are the techs. They're all the tech people. But the majority of billionaires are the finance people.
2: Yeah.
1: What does that say to us?
2: It says that we've allowed our economy to be financialized in a way that makes no sense.
1: Entrepreneur and civic activist Nick Hanauer.
2: The richest people in the world do nothing more than rub money together to make more money. They don't make anything. They don't produce anything. They have a different story, of course. But, you know, what is a hedge fund other than just a way for rich people to get richer? I mean, believe me, I have lots of investments in hedge funds. You know, like I play that game, too. But this is why, Mary, it's so important to not believe that prosperity is GDP or money and to believe it's solutions to human problems, because that forces you to confront the fact that you're not really solving anybody's problem. And, you know, there's a reason why these business models are so powerful is that there is only one commodity on planet Earth for which there is infinite demand, and that is more wealth, right? Everything else, yachts, pick it. You can have too many, right? But you can never have enough wealth. Ever. And that's what propels those business models and that dynamic, right? Infinite demand.
1: Infinite demand. So what can be done about that, the idea of the, you know, people rubbing money together and making more money, but not jobs, not helping the economy? How does one counter that then, that kind of wealth?
2: I don't know. I can tell you what has happened in history. Is revolution and the whole thing gets burned down and we start over again.
1: We might be heading there.
2: Yes, exactly.
0: 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You can also download the CBC Ideas podcast or stream it on CBC Listen. 22 minutes past 5, past 4 Central. Well, for the first time since agreeing to a ceasefire in April, Iran and Israel have traded blows. Last night, Iran fired dozens of missiles into Israel, and Israel retaliated. Then, President Donald Trump told both countries to, quote, immediately stop shooting, which they have for now. But both Iran and Israel have threatened severe retaliation if the other decides to attack again. Here to take us through this latest is James Horncastle, professor of international relations at Simon Fraser University. Hi.
3: Hi, thanks for having me here today.
0: Thanks for joining me today. So what happened last night?
3: Essentially, what we saw is some of the diplomatic minutiae that have been building up ended up escalating. Specifically, one of the kind of key demands of Iran is linking the broader conflict in Lebanon to its own fight against the United States. We saw over the weekend that Israel launched significant strikes against Lebanon, and as a result, the Iranian government ended up firing against Israel in an effort to shore up its own proxy forces, Hezbollah, within Lebanon. Israel retaliated, and basically, there was a little bit of confusion over some of the messaging. Donald Trump said that both sides had to end up stopping. Iran agreed to end up stopping. Israel agreed to stop launching its attacks against Iran, but notably did not include Lebanon within that, thus leaving the issue open for potential escalation once more.
0: As I mentioned, the U.S. president told both countries to immediately stop shooting, and then they did. How much say does the U.S. have in this?
3: Not as much as Donald Trump thinks that he has. There are significant kind of studies on how the junior partners and coalition have considerably more free will. And we're seeing this with regards to Israel. in part because for Israel and the government of Netanyahu, the struggle with Iran as well as Lebanon are much more existential, whereas for Donald Trump, it's much more kind of optional. And as a result, Israel is willing to push things considerably further. This is the reason that essentially Israel gave Donald Trump a nominal victory by saying that they'll stop launching their strikes against Iran, but did not mention Lebanon, which is really kind of the point of contention for Iran at this stage.
0: And then the Houthis in Yemen also fired in Israel last night. What's going on there?
3: So the struggle within Yemen, near Yemen, has been one that's been going on for a considerable amount of time. Now, one of the key things to note about the Houthi within Yemen is that as much as they are a proxy with of Iran, they have considerably more free will, in part due to some of the political arrangements, due to some of the tensions between Iran and the Houthi. However, the Houthi end up viewing themselves as a much more kind of revolutionary force within the region, and they saw an opportunity with Iran launching strikes to once more start elevating their position. Now, the concern is that if the Houthi end up kind of escalating their strikes, not only against Israel, but also start targeting shipping once more in the Red Sea, this could put kind of the global economic chains, which are already under strain because of the competing blockades within the Persian Gulf, even further under strain and basically pull the global economy into a bigger recession than it's likely already heading towards.
0: What's going through your mind as you watch these latest events?
3: In some ways, I'm seeing posturing by both sides. And one of the key things I'm also kind of keeping an eye on is that there's been a tendency to end up framing kind of struggle as one of Iran versus the United States and Israel. But it's important to note that the United States and Israel have kind of competing objectives within the region. And I think what I'm kind of starting to notice more and more is that essentially the Iranian negotiators, as well as the government within Iran, is really trying to kind of highlight the difference between the United States and Israel's position in effort to create pressure upon the United States to achieve further concessions as well as boost their own position within the region.
0: Do you think that'll work?
3: It's working to a certain degree, but not as much as I think Iran hopes for. Iran is hoping for kind of a breach with relations between Israel and the United States. However, as much as Donald Trump is trying to highlight basically taking a firm stance with regards to Israel, we had him allegedly cursing out Netanyahu in a phone call last week. Simultaneously, the relationship between the United States and Israel ends up extending beyond the personality of Donald Trump. And there's also calculations within terms of basically political support within the United States that Donald Trump is trying to balance. They're going towards a midterm election, and there are significant parts of his party that are adamantly pro-Israel, and I don't think he wants to risk alienating them going into what could be kind of a critical moment for his second term in office.
0: Now, Israel announced last week that's also going to overtake a significant proportion of the Gaza Strip. AP reported that Israeli strikes killed five people, including a child. So far, what impact could Israeli action in Gaza have on all of this?
3: It could potentially end up escalating it, but not to the same degree as Lebanon. The reason for this is that as much as Iran has made kind of a performative issue with regards to supporting Hamas, they have not actually been supporting them that much, as one would expect. Instead, for them, Hamas is kind of a secondary actor for the region, whereas Hezbollah is one of their key kind of proxy groups within the region. So they're much more willing to end up supporting basically Hezbollah in Lebanon than they are with versus Hamas in Gaza.
0: What are you watching for next, James?
3: In terms of what I'm looking for is to see if basically the Iranian government continues to try to emphasize the linkage between Lebanon as well as Iran. Now, we see Israel is trying to end up portraying these as two separate initiatives so that they can basically advance their strategic interests within the region. However, we also see that Donald Trump is looking for an exit and in many ways a kind of chance to end up declaring victory. Iran will continue to try to push this as a way of basically keeping the United States off balance in negotiations in order to try to reach some concessions. I'm not sure exactly what form these concessions will end up taking, but we're going to see Iran keep the issue of Lebanon at the forefront for the foreseeable future.
0: James, appreciate your expertise here. Thanks for joining me today.
3: Oh, thanks for having me today. Great talking to you.
0: James Horncastle is a professor of international relations at Simon Fraser University. We reached him today in Burnaby, BC. This is Up North on CBC Radio 1. 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
4: This is CBC News. Good afternoon. I'm Warren Schlody. Here is the news for Northern Ontario. One person has died in a car crash on Highway 11 west of Hearst. First responders were on site at about 6:45 this morning. The crash involved a car and a transport truck, and it happened near the Pagua River Bridge. Emergency workers declared one person dead at the scene, and they took another person to hospital. The crash is still under investigation by the OPP, but meanwhile, the highway is currently closed. Highway 11 closed between Long Lac and Highway 631. That's the highway that connects to Hornpain and White River. Between that highway and Hearst, to the east, only cars are being allowed through, but not trucks. For up-to-the-minute road closure information, you can call 511 or go to 511on.ca. Ontario's police watchdog is investigating the death of a 50-year-old man in Arrowland First Nation. That community is about 60 kilometres north of Geraldton and Highway 11. Last week, a woman called emergency services to say her partner may be experiencing a drug overdose. She also flagged down a passing police officer. The officer found the man to be awake, but he soon became unconscious. The officer gave him naloxone, and when the man's vital signs faded, the officer performed CPR. Paramedics later took over, but the man ultimately died. His post-mortem will happen tomorrow in Toronto. Ontario's Ministry of Natural Resources is reminding the public not to fly drones around active wildfires. Evan Lizotte is a fire information officer with the province. He says it's illegal across Canada to fly an unauthorized drone within about 10 kilometres of a fire, and that's because of serious safety risks.
5: The drone could hit a propeller, which could put our aviation staff at risk. If we do see a drone in the area, we do have to down our aircrafts, as it is a safety issue. If we do hit a drone, it can cause very much a catastrophic event.
4: Crews are battling about a dozen active fires across northern Ontario, many of which are out of control, especially toward the northwest. One fire in the far north has forced some people to evacuate from Weenisk First Nation last week. Lizotte says that fire was declared under control as of Friday afternoon. The only fire still out of control in the northeast region is south of Timmins near Matagami First Nation. Lizotte says rain in the coming days could help control the fire. Several First Nation leaders and healthcare providers in the north say the non-insured health benefits program is broken. NIHB is a federal program that covers certain costs for people who have to travel to get health care. It covers things like transportation, accommodations, meals. At a rally today in Sioux Lookout, more than 100 people shared their concerns about that program and how poor travel planning is causing some people to miss their appointments. One of the people at the rally was Dr. Joseph Dooley. He's chief of staff at the Sioux Lookout Manoyawin Health Center. He says this program needs to do right by its users.
6: These patients have been willing to come out. They understand they need to be out to have their babies and feel that they would be safer down here to have their babies. But the insurance company, which is the federal government that's responsible for providing this travel, is not acting and getting them out of the community in a timely fashion.
4: A spokesperson for Indigenous Services Canada says the department has improved staffing, training, and internal systems, and it's working to speed up the processing of travel requests and to also shorten wait times on the phone. As you may have heard in our past hour, a cyclist from Sault Ste. Marie has just finished first in his division in a grueling bike race. Joel Wenham competed in a 900-kilometer bike race through the mountains of Greece last month. He was the 10th person to cross the finish line, but the first one to cross with a single-speed mountain bike. And many mountain bikers have dozens of gear ratios to help them go fast on the flat and then keep their momentum up hills. But Wenham didn't have that advantage. He says his technique is what gave him a competitive edge, but also his attitude toward the race.
7: when it's pouring rain and you're middle of the night and all you kind of have to do is laugh at yourself because it's kind of absurd what you're doing. So I kind of really had a lighthearted feeling to it.
4: Wenham says this is one of the hardest things he's ever done, but he was certainly glad to have the experience. And that is the CBC News to this hour. I'm Warren Schlody. Stay tuned for more national and international news at the top of the hour. And if you want to access news anytime, visit our website, cbc.ca/Sudbury and cbc.ca/Thunder Bay. We'll throw things back to Jonathan now.
0: Thank you, Warren. Now here's Bridget with one last look at the weather.
8: Thank you very much, Jonathan. Let's take a look at these heat warnings first. Most of the far north, except for right near the Manitoba border, is under a heat warning. So that's missing Sandy Lake and Pikangikum. But let me give you the list of areas. So we're seeing Bearskin Lake, KI, Casabonica, Webequay, Fort Hope, Attawapiskat, Fort Albany, Moosonee, Pewaunik, Fort Severn, all those areas under a heat warning. That means highs running from 29 to 31 degrees for the next couple days. Only see lows in the evening around 19. So

0: degrees. Tonight in the northwest, we'll see a few showers ending this evening. Thunder Bay will see a slight chance of showers and lots of clouds later on mid-evening. Lows from 10 to 16 degrees. Tomorrow in the northwest, sunny for Kenora and Fort Francis, but will cloud over around noon. Thunder Bay and areas east of the city will see clouds and a chance of showers early in the morning. Highs from 22 up to 29 degrees. Now looking at some current temperatures, let's go to Thunder Bay, mostly cloudy right now, sitting at 18 degrees. That's one of the cooler spots in the northwest. Over in Geraldton, 25 and 28 with the Humidex. And let's go to Sandy Lake, mostly cloudy at this hour, 25 degrees, 31 with the Humidex. And it is worth mentioning that there's a thunderstorm right now in Red Lake, sitting at 20 degrees. Over in Sudbury at the airport, mostly cloudy, 25 degrees with the Humidex of 27, Wawa 21, 24 with the Humidex and partly cloudy. And let's go to Attawapiskat, 31 degrees. That's our high point in this forecast. 33 degrees with the Humidex and sunny at this hour, Jonathan.
1: Thank you, Bridget. It is 5:37, 4:37 Central. A note to some of our listeners in the Northwest, if you normally pick us up at 98.9 FM near Nipigon or 1240 AM in Beardmore, signal outages are continuing. Bell's working on their Nipigon Tower, which is near our CBC transmitter and is affecting our broadcast. 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
2: Good afternoon. Starting off, the summer rental season is upon us, but we have new data reporting rental prices are down yet again. Asking rents were down nearly 5% across Canada last month compared to May of 2025. This is from a report that rentals.ca released this morning. It says the average asking rent across Canada is now $2,029 a month. That's $100 less than it was a year ago and nearly 8% lower than it was 2 years ago. May was, in fact, the 20th consecutive month of year-over-year declines. I spoke to Giacomo Lattice from rentals.ca about the report. He said this decline is driven by lower immigration and more units coming onto the market.
3: I do expect, at least through the summer and the rest of 2026, there's going to be a lot more affordability for renters. There's a lot more relief after several years of rapid rent inflation. And I do think it's important to note as well the amount of move-in incentives that are currently offered in a lot of these new listings. We're starting to see 3 months free rent actually be a new emerging trend. You know, obviously started at one, now 2 months free rent has become the norm. But we're now even starting to see listings offer 3 months of free rent.
2: Another thing that Lattice pointed out, however, is that $2,000 a month is still under the technical definition of rent needing to be less than 30% of pre-tax income, highly unaffordable, especially for young people who are overrepresented in the rental market. He said asking rents are still about $300 a month more than what they were before the pandemic. So while today's report is good news for renters, there's still a long way to go before we reach real affordability. Moving to airlines now, the federal government is offering eligible Canadian airlines up to $150 million in loans to help deal with higher fuel costs. Now, just last week, I talked about how the jet fuel shortage people worried about for the summer has been averted. And while that might be true, the price of jet fuel, even though we produce more than enough of it here in North America, has gone up considerably. According to the International Air Transport Association, it's increased more than 70% in the last year. Airline ticket prices, on the other hand, while they have gone up because of this, they haven't grown proportionally. So this is seriously eating into profits. I asked Carl Moore about this. He's an associate professor at McGill and an expert on the airline industry.
4: In Europe, because of the Strait of Hormuz, they're more concerned about what is it going to do in terms of supply availability. So it's something which is largely not an issue. Now, the price is still going to go up because the prices around the world, you're not going to have an artificially lower price in Canada unless the government does something. So the prices are up. It's impacted them in terms of their profitability. I think that's why this loan support is going to be helping to get through the financial issues of the day.
2: Airlines that get these loans will have to restrict dividends for executive compensation and maintain their Canadian operations. And finally, Ozempic is starting to wreak havoc

0: on the clothing industry because it's driving an increase in returns. People who are on GLP-1 drugs like Ozempic lose about one clothing size a month. And Narvar, a company that manages retail returns, says about 1 in 7 of all clothing returns are now specifically people sizing down. That's a much higher proportion than previous years. One suit retailer says he's seen a 50% increase in returns in the last year. Some people are buying multiple sizes of the same piece of clothing and then returning the ones that don't fit. And returns eat into clothing store profits, especially online ones who have to deal with all that extra shipping. For CBC Radio, I'm Chris Edwards.
1: Thanks, Chris. It's 5:41, 4:41 Central. So last year, Canadians lost more than $700 million to fraud. And authorities say that number is likely 10 times higher. Staying on top of each new scam can feel impossible, but almost all of them have something in common: the way fraudsters use emotions. The CBC's Angelina King has been speaking to experts about the psychology behind fraud and how to protect yourself. We reached her in our Toronto studio. Hi.
2: Hi, thanks for having me.
1: Good to have you. So why is knowing a bit about psychology behind frauds helpful for the public?
2: Yeah, so it's kind of the universal key to these scams. It's like one thing that they all seem to have in common. And we typically hear about the latest fraud to watch out for, but it seems like all the different ones out there are infinite and they're always changing and it's hard to keep track of them all. So instead of warning the public about the latest scam, authorities like Detective Dave Coffey, he's from Toronto Police's Financial Crimes Unit, they want you to be aware of how these scams make you feel.
3: To put out an alert every single day of the year, 365 days of the year, be aware of this scam, be aware of this scam, be aware of this scam. People are going to be numb to them, and they're not going to, they don't speak to that emotional pressure that's brought to bear. It's the emotions that people have to be aware of.
1: So let's break down the emotions then. How does a scam start?
2: Well, typically, scammers start by establishing trust with the victim in some way. So let's use an example of a real-life fraud report Detective Coffey got just recently. It started with a phone call while the victim was busy working, and the caller identified themselves as an employee at the victim's bank. And that person knew all kinds of information about our victim: his full name, his address, even the last four digits of his bank account. And so, you know, you would think, okay, somebody who has access to my bank information would know these things. Okay, this is fair. But this is how the scammer establishes trust. So I spoke with Martina Dove. She's a scam psychology expert and says if we don't feel the person on the other end is trustworthy, then we're going to be skeptical.
4: We will be more vigilant and therefore we will be watching for the red flags. But if the trust is established through credibility cues, that disappears. And it's a barrier for a scammer, for example, to have to deal with red flags and justify themselves. So they typically, what you see now is they will try and establish credibility very early on so that anything they say after that is taken as trustworthy.
1: So once the scammer earns the trust of the victims, what happens next?
2: So the next step is evoking some sort of emotion, a visceral influence like strong excitement or greed or fear. And Martina Dove says these are primal drives that go hand in hand with things like hunger and thirst and pain. So typically in a scam, we're talking about greed, excitement or fear. That's what happened to our victim in Toronto. He was asked about suspicious activity on his account. Like, why are you sending money across the world? This is a strange deposit. Why did you set up an account across the country? Who are you sending this money to? This seems suspicious. Here's Detective Coffey again.
4: I see a lot of this advice given to people from a rational perspective, like stop and think. That doesn't happen when you're under visceral influence, under fear.
2: So I think we just had the wrong clip there, but I will say Detective Coffey had explained that the caller said to the person, the money that you're sending this money to somebody who's on our blacklist that's involved in money laundering. And so the victim was panicking by that.
1: Okay. Go ahead.
2: Yeah. So I just want to talk about kind of like psychologically where the victim's at this point. So Martina Dove says, you know, when you're under one of those visceral influences that we were talking about, in this case, fear, your critical thinking, your decision making, your memory is impaired. So She says, even if you're aware of certain scams that exist, like, okay, I know that, you know, there's bank impersonation scams out there. Your memory is not serving you. You don't remember these scams exist. You certainly don't think it's happening to you. So you're basically not thinking clearly and you're acting more impulsive. And we heard from her earlier there, she's saying she hears a lot of advice from people coming from a rational perspective. Oh, if you're in the middle of something like this, just stop and think. And she says, you don't, that's not how your brain is going to work when you're under fear. So that's when the scammer starts this process of trying to get your money. So in the case of our victim in Toronto, he's stressed out, he's scared, he thinks he's implicated in this money laundering investigation, and he has to prove that he's not. And an interesting piece to this scam is the fraudster actually kept the victim on the phone for 4 hours. And Dev says the reason for that is the fraudster never wants the victim a moment of peace. They don't want to give you a second to stop and think or maybe talk to somebody else who's not in this like emotional loop who could say, oh, something like this feels kind of suspicious. So you're really like trapped in a heightened emotional state. And so our victim, worried about, you know, being part of this fake money laundering investigation, he's so eager to prove he's innocent, he eventually withdrew all his money from his bank account and from an account he has access to of his mother's money and a home equity line of credit, so money he doesn't actually have, and unknowingly sent it to the fraudster, totaling over $20,000. Here's more from the detective.
3: They blame themselves for falling for it. But it's nothing to do with his intellect. He could be the smartest person in the world, but then the emotional just started his brain spinning and spinning. And it's like you're now on puppet strings and they can make you do anything they want. So it's just, it's traumatic.
1: So how do we protect ourselves here?
2: Yeah, it's tough because we're emotional beings and, you know, we want to be in touch with our emotions. And so one thing to keep in mind is if you, you know, get a call or you're dealing with somebody you don't know and you're feeling heightened emotions, okay, this could be a sign of a scam, but something a little bit more tangible. Martina Dove suggests creating rules for yourself that you always follow. So one could be, you know, anytime you get a call from somebody saying they're from your bank or your cell phone provider, for example, no matter what they're saying, no matter how they're making you feel, you always just hang up and call them back no matter what.
1: Thanks for this, Angelina. Good advice.
2: Thanks for having me.
1: Angelina King is an investigative reporter with CBC News in Toronto. You can read her full story at cbcnews.ca. It is 5:48, 4:48 Central. This is Up North across Northern Ontario on CBC Radio 1. I'm your host, Jonathan Pinto. Thanks for joining us this Monday afternoon. So recently, I received an email from an Up North listener named Corey. They said, quote, check out Crafty Dan's Takeout on Facebook. It's just Dan, as far as I know, working in an old lodge kitchen on the shore of Lake Nipissing. His regular menu is fantastic, but he also does daily specials, which he posts pictures and descriptions on Facebook. They're always amazing, and it's things he wants to cook, from pasta, pizza, burgers, sandwiches, and seafood. It's like getting restaurant-grade food at the cottage while out fishing or staying in an ice bungalow. Pure Northern Ontario. Well, thanks for the suggestion, Corey. For this week's Northern Nosh, I reached out to Dan Bedard, owner of Crafty Dan's Takeout Window. Turns out the name of the business has to do with Dan's previous gig.
5: I opened up in 2024, the summer of, and I came across the name Crafty Dan's because I was doing craft in the film industry for a few years. And it was something that just carried on with me, and everybody just called me Crafty, and I just decided when it was time to open a place, I thought that was a good name. It was pretty solid to me. So, and that is pretty much what I do. It's Crafty Dan's Takeout Window.
1: So for those who don't know, what is, in the film industry, what is craft?
5: Craft is the department where you take care of everybody all day long regarding food. You feed them breakfast, lunch, and dinner. You have a food truck and you have tables and there's food available all day long. And I also had a menu. So there was constant food getting pumped out of my craft truck.
1: And you were doing this in Northern Ontario, craft?
5: Yes, I was. Yes, Northern Ontario. I traveled from Toronto to Ottawa to Sudbury and North Bay and Muskoka.
1: How long were you doing?
5: I just traveled. Oh, I was doing that for about 5 years.
1: Okay.
5: And what a great experience it was.
1: What were you doing before craft?
5: Before craft, I was working in, I've always been in the restaurant industry. I've had a couple of my own places. It just taught me the way. And, you know, you learn from your mistakes, and you just see how you can always improve, especially when it comes to dining.
1: Okay. So what made you or what inspired you to leave the film industry and open up your own place?
5: It was just a life decision. It was the perfect time for me to make a transition to leave the film industry and just go work for myself and stay close to home. And that was the whole point of opening this place. It was just being on the road. It takes a toll on you when you do it for a number of years. And it was just nice to have your own little place and turn the key and go home and not worry about how the other 150 people are doing at night. It's just one stress-free thing off my plate.
1: Right. Okay, so tell me about the business. It operates out of a lodge, right?
5: Yeah, so the business itself is just a small takeout window. And what most people do, they just look me online on Facebook, or they find me on Google. They give me a call. And for the most part, I'm so happy that I get a lot of my communication through text. It's easier. People just text me and say, hey, what's your menu looking like? Do you have any specials also? And I usually just respond to everybody. I send them a picture of my menu. And if I have any specials that day, I send it that way. And people just call and pick up their place to order and just pick it up at their convenience, at their time. Because I am also about 20 minutes out of the way from North Bay and 15 minutes from Callender. So I always try to coordinate the time with everybody so their food when they get here is nice and hot.
1: What sort of food are we talking about?
5: Well, I have a kind of a broad menu. I have from gnocchis to rice bowls to flatbread pizzas. I have a line of salads. I have chicken wings that I do. I have large 14-inch pizzas that everybody loves, and I have baby back ribs, Alberta beef burgers, mussels Rockefeller, hummus. It's just a nice selection for everybody's taste and dietary needs. I have gluten-free, I have vegetarian, I have vegan options, I got the carnivore option. So that's the menu itself. And then every day I'm always posting something, a special on Facebook, usually by lunchtime. So people kind of, when they're on their lunch break, they kind of scroll through and see what Dan's cooking that day.
1: That's a lot of variety for one, because it's just you in the kitchen, right?
5: It's just me, myself, and I. I just, you know, when it comes to restaurants, it's the quality, the service, it all goes hand in hand. And I just, being myself, I'm able to provide the consistency, the service, and the quality of what people are looking for where they're dining out.
1: So who are your customers?
5: My customer base, I get a lot of cottagers. I get a lot of tourism. I'm in a touristy area. There's quite a few little resorts around where I'm at. I'm also on Lake Nipissing, so it makes a difference in the wintertime, especially when the ice shacks are on. So I have a broad range of, a different range in the winter as opposed to the summer. Everybody's health conscious in the summer, and in the wintertime, everybody just wants to get the good fill-in foods when you're on the ice.
1: Tell me about one of your favorite dishes.
5: One of my favorite dishes is my smoked salmon and shrimp rice bowl. I make that with long grain rice, some peppers. I have onions, sesame hoisin sauce that I make that goes with the shrimp and the smoked salmon. I have capers. I have ginger. I have a little bit of bruschetta, some tzatziki sauce. To me, it's one of my most tasteful, and I'm a seafood lover, so I'll go for that all day long. And then my backup is always the pizza. My favorite and the biggest selling pizza that I have is called the Italiano pizza. And that one's made with rendered bacon bits, soppressata salami, spicy calabrese, and shaved prosciutto. So it gives you the real authentic Italian taste of a pizza.
1: So you're a couple of years into this thing. You made this switch to stay in food, but kind of you know, stay in one place. How's it going?
5: It's going really, really great. The business has been growing by leaps and bounds over the last couple of years. Everybody just enjoys the experience. And that's what my big take is to have, when somebody comes to my window, I know they're taking the time to travel to me. So I make sure that I greet them and I explain my menu and explain how things go. So then their next visit, they're just, oh my God, you got to check that place. He just makes specials every day. He's got his menu. You just call ahead. You just text him. I have so many ways to make sure that everybody gets what they want. And, you know, it's funny that I do get a lot of people with dietary needs that call me, hey, can you facilitate me? Absolutely, I can. And that's the power of working in the industry for so many years. I'm almost at 35 years in the industry. So I'm able to pivot when it comes to somebody's dietary needs.
1: Well, Dan, I really appreciate your time. Thank you.
5: Thank you very much, Jonathan.
1: Dan Bedard owns Crafty Dan's Takeout Window. It's at 33A Sandy Bay Road, just west of Callander, in the Sunset Cove Lodge on the shore of Lake Nipissing. Thanks to listener Corey for the story suggestion. Now, if you know of a food story, a food producer, just anything to do with food you think would make a great Northern Nosh, well, be like Corey and send an email to upnorth@cbc.ca with Nosh in the subject line. Well, that's it for the Monday, June 8th edition of Up North. Coming up tonight on As It Happens, a single hole-in-one is miraculous enough in golf. Two golfers achieving a hole-in-one at the same time on the same hole is, according to experts, a 1 in 17 million rarity. British golf buddies Rob Davis and David Lewis tell Anil Kuksal about the moment it happened and where their games go from here. That's on the Monday edition of As It Happens this evening at 6:30 right here on CBC Radio 1 after Your World Tonight, or also wherever you get your podcasts or streaming on CBC Listen. I'm Jonathan Pinto. Thanks for joining us today. For listeners in the Eastern Time Zone, Your World Tonight is next, while in Central, it's The World This Hour. Have a great evening, and we'll be back tomorrow.

0: And now a look at the weather from Environment Canada. Overnight, cloudy or mainly cloudy skies with a chance of showers and a risk of thunderstorm. Could be just drizzle in the far north. For Sault Ste. Marie, St. Joseph Island, Superior East Region and the far north, fog is expected to develop near midnight. Lows around the region from 15 degrees down to plus 6. Tomorrow, cloudy or mainly cloudy with a chance of showers. In the far north, could be some more drizzle. Fort Albany and Attawapiskat, conditions are expected to change to a mix of sun and cloud, either later in the morning or in the afternoon. For Manitoulin Island, and then from Espanola and Killarney to the Quebec border, a thunderstorm is possible for Saturday. Blind River and Thessalon should see some clearing late in the afternoon. Gusting winds expected for Manitoulin Island, with highs tomorrow from 15 up to 25 degrees. You're with CBC Radio 1 in northeastern Ontario.
1: Hi, I'm Jonathan Pinto, host of Up North. Up North is Northern Ontario's meeting place, the program where we discuss the big stories that matter most to Northerners. While you're in your kitchen, your truck, or the middle of the lake, we'll bring you conversations you won't hear anywhere else. 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
3: Adam Shankman is a big-time director. He's made movies like The Wedding Planner, A Walk to Remember. His new movie is called Stop That Train, which he calls a stupid comedy in the best way. Adam's going to tell you about that. Plus, he used to produce the Oscars. You have to hear some of his behind-the-scenes stories.
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5: Hello, I'm Neil Kirksall.
6: Good evening, I'm Chris Howden. This is As It Happens. Tonight.
5: Things that go bump in the Unite. Opposition leader Pierre Poilievre makes his case for Alberta to remain in Canada and says Liberal governments should shoulder the blame for increasing separatist sentiment in the province where he grew up.
6: A long way from homes. The mayor of London, Ontario, tells us why he believes the feds should treat addressing homelessness as a nation-building project and fund it accordingly.
5: It's been a long road, and it still is. A Michigan State Highway is renamed in honor of a regiment of Indigenous soldiers who fought in the Civil War when they weren't even considered U.S. citizens.
6: A government cover-up. British Prime Minister Keir Starmer gives tech companies 3 months to roll out features that would stop children from seeing or sending explicit material online.
5: Reaching for the star, a Mohawk flight attendant tells us about getting ready to work on what she thought would be another routine commercial flight, and then learning that Rihanna would be on board.
6: And a pair of aces. We'll hear from two Liverpudlian golfing buddies whose incredible feats on the course defied 17 million to one odds. As it happens, the Monday edition, radio that knows they were not teed off after they teed off.

If you haven't driven on Highway M22 in Michigan in a while, you might notice something new the next time you do. A northern stretch of that road has been renamed in honor of Company K, a unit of more than 100 indigenous soldiers who fought with the Union forces during the Civil War. The Ottawa and Ojibwe men are known as the first Michigan sharpshooters, and Ogechada, meaning warrior in Ojibwe. They put their lives on the line in key battles during the conflict, decades before the law even recognized them as U.S. citizens. Scott Schwander pushed for this recognition. He's a descendant.

0: course, is Rihanna with Pondy Replay. We're going to take a short break now. When we return,
1: bye-bye birdies, we'll hear from two longtime golfing buddies in Liverpool who are defying the odds by each hitting a hole-in-one on the same hole in the same round. Stay tuned. I'm Neil Kirksall.
0: And I'm Chris Howden.

0: an option. So they know how to manage it through education, environmental control, and everything. But you need drugs, you need vaccines, you need the way to cure these people, to treat them, basically, to be able to control that quickly enough so that it doesn't spread too much.
1: In 2020, you were speaking with our colleague Matt Galloway on The Current, and he asked you about the importance. It was about different research at the time, but he asked about the importance of these kinds of drugs being available, widely available. Here's a bit of what you said at the time.
2: If we can show that these quercetin works, it could be made available to African countries, people, countries that have do not have the infrastructure nor the means to combat it effectively. So we're really hopeful that this drug works because the price is very, very low and it can be made available to large populations at very low cost. So that's where our hope is.
1: That was 6 years ago. You've been working in
2: Yes.
1: this field for 6 decades. Do you ever find it difficult to keep up that hope?
2: Well, I mean, being a scientist, you have to be hopeful. These are challenges, that's for sure. And we are working on taking on the challenges and be able to develop some new ways of tackling all these problems. When you look at the history of medicine, and you realize that we have been able to overcome a lot of challenges in the past. To be a scientist, you have to have faith on the human mind and the capacity to look into nature to try to find what the solution to problems.
1: Madam BK, thank you so much for your time. I appreciate this.
2: Okay, thank you.
3: Majambu Mbike is a molecular biologist and researcher at the Montreal Clinical Research Institute. We reached him in Montreal.

0: a cheesy rice stock dish or with quinoa or any other grain of that sort.
1: There you go. What's next for you?
0: What's next is Paris. Yeah. We just won, so we get to compete at the international level now. Trying to relax. It's really, really short notice. You know, it's really hard to prepare yourself for an 11-hour flight that you only find out you're getting on a week before. Trying to just relax, take some time to breathe. Lots of us on the team have exams.
1: Yeah, that's right.
0: In the next week. So we have to, you know, get those over with so we can practice a little bit and be prepared.
2: Avery Van Sokema speaking with Sean Henry, host of Daybreak Montreal.

0: till Tuesday with Voices Carry, and that will carry us right to the end of As It Happens for this Monday, June 8th.
1: So interesting how you did that. As It Happens.
0: Segways.
1: We'll be back again for you tomorrow. I'm Neil Kirksall. Enjoy your evening.
0: And I'm Chris Howden. Good night.